0: Station every week. I'm Bill Motlong from Station WDRT in Viroqua, Wisconsin. Today we're broadcasting part one of Charlie Noer's interview with writer, storyteller, and humorist Ed Hollihan, whose weekly five-minute commentary, The View From Here, has been part of WDRT's programming since 2010. Depending on the subject matter, Hollihan can be described as a keen observer of the passing scene, an incisive political commentator, a sardonic humorist in the tradition of Mark Twain, a masterful weaver of tall tales, or sometimes simply a lyrical chronicler of the heartwarming, memorable moments of human existence. Charlie talks with Ed about the inspiration for some of his most notable episodes.
1: Congratulations on doing The View From Here for 16 years now. It's clear that you've been a storyteller for that long, but did you catch the storytelling bug earlier than that?
2: Well, let me put it this way, Charlie. I was born Irish in New York, and I don't know, maybe that sums it up, but yes, very early. I found as a very young child that I was small. I was a tiny person. I'm still a small person, but I used to be a tiny person. And I grew up in the heart of New York City, and some days were rougher than others. And I learned very early on to be good with words and to run very fast. And I rarely got beat up, you know, I usually got away. So yes, my short answer is yes. I've been doing this for a long time.
1: We're going to play an episode that refers back to your father. You call him the Madison Avenue Admin. Was he a storyteller?
2: He was. He had the gift of gab. I grew up in a neighborhood called Woodside, Queens, New York. And for most of my life, he was affectionately known as the mayor of Woodside. There was no such position, but if there were one, my dad would have been the mayor of Woodside. So yeah, he liked a good story. Sometimes he made them up and sometimes they were true.
1: And your mother?
2: My mother, what's the phrase? Salt of the earth. She grew up in the eastern part of Oklahoma during the Dust Bowl. My mom learned to survive, work hard, and not talk a lot. So they were very different people. And between them, they made a wonderfully well-rounded human being between them.
1: Well, let's take that into the first episode here and listen to you talk a bit about Madison Avenue and advertising, especially cigarette ads, which I know your father was famous for. But we'll take a listen to that and then come back and chat.
3: My name is Ed Hollihan, and this is The View From Here. Being the son of a madman, which is to say a Madison Avenue advertising executive, I was brought up with the notion that the marketing game is all about getting consumers to change from the product they're using to the one that you want them to use. It's a simple principle. The focus of all that effort and money is not to get Betty to start using a cell phone, but rather to get her to change her network. Verizon, T-Mobile, AT&T, you know the list. Likewise, you're not trying to get Mike to begin brushing his teeth, but rather to get him to start using Colgate or Crest or Tom's or Sensodyne. How much is at stake? Well, last year, Colgate racked up $19 billion in revenue. That's a lot of toothpaste. Years and years ago, before Big Tobacco admitted it was killing millions of people every year, one of the most competitive battlegrounds in advertising was tobacco products, and cigarettes in particular. Until the total ban on all broadcast advertising of cigarettes took effect in 1971, the airwaves were absolutely polluted with ads for the products. All of those ads were aimed at getting you to switch from your brand to their brand. My head is still full of cigarette brand names and their pitches and their slogans. Winston tastes good like a cigarette should was both a tagline and the lyric to a catchy jingle. I remember a television husband turning to his television wife as he lit their cigarettes. After the first satisfying puff, he said, "You know, honey, it's true. Winston does taste good." She smiles a you betcha kind of smile and concludes, "Like a cigarette should." LSMFT was on every pack of Lucky's. I was in the fourth grade when my tiny Aunt Terry, who lived in the garden department in our basement, told me what the letters stood for. Lucky

0: Strike means fine tobacco. I'll forget my own birthday before I forget that Lucky Strike means fine tobacco. I also learned that more doctors smoke Camels than any other brand. I wonder if Camels killed more doctors than any other brand. If R.J. Reynolds kept that statistic, they sure didn't share it with us. The Marlboro Man personified rugged American individualism. There he sat, tall in the saddle, watching over the West as he took a long drag from his cigarette. My girlfriend convinced me to switch to Marlboros, and the Marlboro Man helped. Salem, an early menthol smoke, promised to refresh your taste. My dad's big tobacco client was P. Lorillard and Company, which meant that he smoked Newport, not Salem. And I guess he did a good job of pushing them. Newport is still the second best-selling cigarette on the American market. In a great burst of socio-political awakening, Virginia Slims let women all over the world know, "You've come a long way, baby, to get where you've got to today." Virginia Slims was the main sponsor of the Women's Professional Tennis Tour. I remember lighting up with Mary indoors as we watched Martina Navratilova battle Chris Evert. Ah, the good old days. With every brand competing for our cigarette dollar, all of them inviting us to change cigarettes, Tarryton, which boasted a charcoal filter tip, came up with the most appropriate slogan of them all. Their spokesmodels, male and female, would turn to the camera and say, "I'd rather fight than switch." Earl Weaver was the talented and colorful manager of the Baltimore Orioles baseball team. He was the main pitchman for Raleigh cigarettes. Raleigh's had a coupon on the back of every pack with which you could buy all manner of cool merchandise. One day at the ballpark, a reporter asked Weaver what he was going to do, what he was going to buy with his coupons. Earl smoked two packs a day for over 50 years. He didn't hesitate. He said, "I'm going to buy my effing coffin with them." His testimonial did not make it into the next Raleigh commercial. In fact, the tobacco industry buried years of research showing just how harmful the practice of inhaling cigarette smoke was. They buried their own findings right alongside Earl Weaver.
1: Going back to your family, you and your brother went to sea, at least in your minds, in another early episode called The Atlantic Crossing.
2: Ah, yes.
1: Tell me more about your brother and how long you carried this memory before memorializing it on the radio.
2: This is one of the important stories. Why is it important? I don't know. I guess emotional equivalence. My brother, who is long gone, and there are days when I miss him, he was 2 years older than me, smarter, and being number one in the family, he had to do everything. First, you know, talk, walk, play baseball, go to school, all of that stuff first. I was number two in line. And so I had it easy. I mean, somebody had already taught me all those things. And it wasn't my parents, it was my brother. Anyway, around about high school years, I guess in this story, I'm 15, 14, 15, in there. My brother was a great student of everything. Classical music, transatlantic crossings. If it had a schedule or if it had a score, Joe, that was his name, Joe would study it. And being 2 years younger and in the benign tutelage of him, he would share all of these things with me. Some of them became important, like music, like classical music in particular. And some of them became forever memories. Going to the docks on the west side of Manhattan to see those great ships sail. Man, it's right in front of me forever. It's powerful stuff.
1: So let's take 5 minutes right now and get on that ship and take the Atlantic Crossing with you on the view from here.
0: When I was a boy in New York, under the benign tutelage of my brother, we studied the scheduled sailings of the great ocean liners of the day. These were the final years of the transatlantic crossings, the real deal. America to Europe in a week on ships of such size and dignity as to leave you breathless. Understand, we never sailed on one. That was far beyond our means. We just went to see them off. In those days, the west side of Manhattan was ribbed with giant piers stretching out into the Hudson River. It was a day when nations would show their pride by the ships they could put to sea. There were many players, but the game was dominated by Britain, France, Italy, and the U.S. I will give you a few names, but only if you do yourself a favor and Google one or two of them. Find pictures of them and know that they were real. There are the Queens, Elizabeth and Mary, the France, the Da Vinci and the Michelangelo, and the SS United States. How can I describe them? How can I possibly do them justice? These were cities afloat. Every detail, every nuance, every refinement was taken into account. Their hundreds of brass rails were polished, the glass sparkled, their enormous hulls were always freshly painted. Anchor chains, with links the size of your truck, scrubbed of barnacles. The fortunate passengers knew that they were sailing aboard a perfect expression of engineering and design. So why did we go down to the docks if we weren't sailing? We went to be part of something that was so far beyond our everyday fare that it bordered on fairy tale. We took the subway to Times Square and walked the rest of the way to the river. We paid 50 cents in those days, to the Seaman's Fund, and walked up the gangplank and into splendor. 50 cents got you aboard and free to wander. 50 cents let you pass through the myriad bon voyage parties in full swing on the several decks of each giant ship. 50 cents let you mingle with the swells in their tennis whites, sipping cocktails. 50 cents let you get the feeling of why, exactly, these people fight to get rich. We had about an hour to pretend at being Gatsby, and then a whistle blew, and the announcement was made by meticulously dressed porters that it was time to go ashore. Down the gangplank, 20 feet wide, and onto the pier, there to await the single most thrilling moment of the entire morning, the blast of a ship's horn as she tells the world to stand back and wish us well. There's nothing at all like it, nothing. It hits you in the chest first, percussive, makes you step back. Then you move to cover your ears, but the sound is too overwhelming. Then the captain gives her 2 more blasts. By now your pulse is racing and you want to laugh or cry or shout. Anything but take the subway home. Picture yourself looking straight up at the bow, 80 feet above your head. Now picture 1,000 feet of steel stretching away horizontally behind it. Now imagine that this huge thing moves, hardly a ripple. It takes 5 minutes just to clear the pier. 5 minutes to move 1,500 feet. Imagine that. Tugboats took the liners away from their berths, and every tug was named Moran. Each one was named for the clan, Katie Moran, or Moira Moran, or Molly Moran. My brother and I were at the docks on a day when the France was sailing. The France was the largest of them all at 1,200 feet, the finest ship afloat. The currents were strong that day on the Hudson, really strong, and the normal contingent of 4 tugs couldn't handle her. She started to travel down the channel towards the Verrazano Bridge sideways. You have never seen so many boats appear so quickly from so many docks along any river. In a New York minute, there were 12 tugs alongside the France, desperately trying to get her pointed down the channel. Bridget and Mary and Una and Caitlin Moran were pushing against her port side with everything they had, huge rooster tails at their sterns. Well, you already know the outcome. The Morans never fail. The France was turned 90 degrees in less than a mile, and I'll bet that her passengers never knew anything was wrong. Well, that was back in the 60s, but more like an eon ago. The regular Atlantic crossing is a thing of the past, but those giant queens of the sea will always live in the still clear memories of the lucky souls who saw them go and waved them on their way.
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1: I wondered, after listening to many of these broadcasts in order here to get ready for this show, did you do any political commentary before Trump?
2: Oh, yeah. I did lots back in the newspaper days, and I did some on the radio. I had myself and a bunch of other lefty progressive writers had a tough time after 2008, you know, because someone we largely agreed with was an office. And as you might know, it's much more fun to disagree than it is to say, way to go, Priz, we're with you. I mean, I did that maybe twice a year. But all the time before the 2008 administration, I had the continuously entertaining Bush administration to write about and talk about. I did. Politics has always interested me. I grew up in a very conservative Republican family, and I've been reacting to that ever since.
1: We're going to play a piece called Strong Men. Just briefly give me a little info on how you came up with this one.
2: It has become a recurring and a really heartfelt theme of mine that throughout history, at least the history that I know about, these various, I mean, you name them, Stalin or Mussolini or Hitler or Mao or anybody who was historically strong in the sense of dictatorial, didn't do it by magic. Those people came to power because a lot of us put them there and a lot of us kept them there, either by complicity or by silence or by whatever you want to call it. So I had to switch my notion of a strong man, meaning strong man, politician, dictator, as someone who takes over more towards someone who we put there in the first place and then takes over. So that's where it comes from.
0: Lately, I've been thinking about people who achieve power, complete power. History is replete with them. They came to their positions in myriad ways. All of them knew in their core that they were destined, entitled even, to that power. Some were born to it, the Tudors and the Romanovs and the Kim dynasty in North Korea. 2 or 3 or 10 heirs into the line later, there's no question who will rule next. Some connived their way to it, overcoming societal and governing obstacles like Julius Caesar. Some were elected to it and then did exactly what the people wanted, exponentially expanded. Hitler and Mussolini come to mind. They were elected several times over by wider and wider margins, the kinds of margins that our own fearless leader only dreams about. Others, thugs who grew up in violence and were patient, acceded to power when the dictator who preceded him passed on. Joseph Stalin is first on that list. He had to murder Trotsky first to do it, and then about 30 million others to keep his power. We are in a changing era of political direction. We have come out of the long liberal democratic era defined by Roosevelt and Kennedy, Clinton and Obama. We have entered the 21st century pressure pot of Orban and Putin and Netanyahu and Modi and Maduro and Trump. Their ilk is ascendant, and they have popular support. Make no mistake about it. The people are not fooled. This is what so many of them wanted, and this is what we all got. Greed is in fashion. Petty meanness is chic. Stupid is stylish. Strong-arm leaders have a lot in common. They are narcissists. They were emotionally abused. They grew up with no moral compass whatsoever. They all realized early on that you need the other to blame. It's important to make sure that those others look different from you and that they are from somewhere else, be it their country or their state or their neighborhood. If there is some confusion about who the other might be, just put a yellow star on their backs. And most importantly, you need to lie. And lie again, the bigger, the better. Hitler lied about Jews. Mussolini blamed the communists and the unions for his country's troubles. Trump invents monsters whenever and wherever it is convenient. Now, Stalin was more egalitarian when it came to reckoning. He targeted everyone. Intellectuals, generals, bankers, artists, clergy, and of course, the kulaks. Those were the farmers who didn't want to collectivize. Somewhere between 3 and 7 million of them were murdered, and they were Ukrainian. Some things never change. Just ask Vladimir Putin who his others are. I had intended to finish this piece with a detailed look at the awful demise which befell so many strong men. ugly, brutal endings to the happily ever afters that they promised. But there is too much at risk in these days of completely divided citizenry. The chances are too great that other haters of different ilks would take it on themselves to change history by more murder. Instead, I focus on the notion that each of us has in us the traits that in these men are dominant. Each of us can be cruel. Each of us can be petty. Each of us can act only out of self-interest. We're human. It's in us. So the whole trick to this game is what we do with our baser instincts. Do we follow those dark voices, or do we listen to our better angels? It is possible, you know, to choose love when hate is a popular option. And so it is with generosity over greed and peace over violence. For every negative, corrupting voice, there is a positive, graceful song. Try it out. It might even become habit-forming.
1: Let's move into another piece on Trump. In the Together one that you did, you are angry. You could, of course, talk about him every week. How does something rise to the level that prompts you to do a show on it?
2: Well, this one has a very specific prompt, and it's one of the smartest, I'll say, catchphrases that progressive politics ever came up with, and that is simply, no kings. I hope we never get away from that. I hope that's the message for as long as it needs to be the message. It is so beautifully clear for what we're living through right now that we have to stick with no kings, which in my world, you know, I'm a little old man. I'm not going to run for anything. What we can do is resist. What we can do is show up on the corner of Main Street and USA, wherever it is. I must say, I'm so proud of the citizens all over the country. It has been happening with increasing frequency and regularity, and it, boy, does it make me feel good. So that's the answer, and that's what Together refers to. Together, if we resist, as long as we resist, the worst won't happen. Or should I say, we're in the worst right now, and we'll keep resisting.
0: Over the years, I have written dozens of essays about the man in the White House, starting with his ride down that golden escalator to a podium from which he announced his first candidacy. He told us in that speech that immigrants from Mexico were rapists and that they were coming to assault us. He told us that the only thing that stood in the way of the destruction of our country was himself. Now, this sort of delusional statement was nothing new for Donald Trump. He had been hell-bent since his teens on creating the story of his own life. Over the years, he called the New York tabloids to talk about his sexual prowess, and then he would call the radio talk shows, under a pseudonym, to let them know what a business genius he was. My biggest mistake, especially 10 years ago, was to think that Donald Trump was fooling the American people, that the people who voted for him by the millions were taken in by his grift, that they were being conned by the bankrupt billionaire and didn't even know it. I was wrong. Those voters knew what they were doing, and they got what they wanted, a racist, misogynist bully who supported them in their particular misery. He hates who they hate, and the man that they put in the White House will finally bring them the justice that they deserve. Immigrants are rounded up. Universities are brought to heel. Factories are free of regulation. The newly formed secret police are murdering citizens of the United States on television, so far with impunity. There were some roadblocks to the bully in his first term. There was still a semblance of a Republican Party. The never-Trumpers still had a voice. The White House staff tried, albeit secretly, to rein him in. He had cabinet members who thought their advice to him just might be heeded. It didn't take Rex Tillerson, then the Secretary of State, very long to famously opine, "The man is a moron." Well, the first-term obstacles are gone. There is almost nothing in the way of his daily assaults on the Constitution, civility, common sense. If it was not clear before, it is clear now that the man's definition of governance, of public service, is that everyone and everything is in place to serve him. His agenda, his ego, his bankroll. He has always valued ass-kissing, makeup, and mendacity. Our country is fully in the hands of mini-Trumps, all marching to the maniacal beat of their malignantly narcissistic drummer. The White House, the Capitol, and the Pentagon are precisely the same objects to him that reality television was. He is pretending in those governmental venues just as he pretended in his cardboard boardroom on The Apprentice. It works. He's the most famous man in the world, by far. He has demolished or put into motion the means to demolish the accomplishments of decades of liberal democracy. He's dismantling voting rights, environmental protections, constitutional adherence. His administration is personally and administratively corrupt. There is so much more to come, and it will only get worse. I'm not an activist by nature. I am much more comfortable in the role of mediator. For you students of the Enneagram, I am a solid 9. But these are special times. We are in Rome, and Caesar has brought his army to the Rubicon. We are in Berlin at the end of the Weimar Republic, and fascism is attractive again. I would suggest that we fasten our seatbelts, keep the faith, and resist wherever we can. Stay together, stay peaceful, and keep laughing at him. He hates that more than anything. The single most effective thing we can do right now is to show up again and again and again on Main Street corners all over the country. We've seen what division gets us. So united we stand. And together, we'll win.
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4: 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The circus is back in town. Come down to the Lincoln Theater for the return of the new old-time Chautauqua. The vaudeville shows of all vaudeville shows returns to Mount Vernon for the most amazing, spectacular variety show of the year. This year's show will feature the Flying Karamazov Brothers, poet-in-residence on Bellingham's Chuckanut Radio Hour, Kevin Murphy, award-winning L.A. magician Steve Owen, and a lot more. 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
5: Tonight, we're excited to welcome Beth McGuire back to the KSVR studios. Beth has quite the list of things she works on around our Skagit College Mount Vernon campus. Those include instruction, advisory for the TRIO program and Phi Theta Kappa, and so much more. Her interest in student success is admirable. May 30th is a fundraising rummage sale here on campus for PTK, and Beth gives us all the details on how to donate, how to participate, and where the funds are being used. In the Northwest News Report, Oregon's floating solar panels lighten utility bills for residents, and we'll have Isabel Charlet with more later. But first, let's welcome Beth McGuire and Catherine Tulin on tonight's edition of Skagit Talks.
6: Good evening, everyone, and welcome to Skagit Talks. This is Catherine Tulin, and as always, we have the honor of sitting in studio with one of our advisors here on the campus of Skagit Valley College, Mount Vernon. We're sitting here with Beth McGuire. So I'm going to list at least the top three things that I know of, but I know that with these three advisory and instructor jobs, there is so much more that you do. So Beth McGuire is an advisor for Phi Theta Kappa, PTK, the TRIO program, your student counselor, and you're also an instructor of Psychology 200. Is that right?
7: That's correct. And College Success Skills.
6: Oh my gosh. So tell me, what do you do to rest? Where do you find the time? Because this sounds like you are just busy, busy. And I will say that I'm so grateful that you took the time to come in here and talk today about what we're here for, which is the Phi Theta Kappa rummage sale. Again, I asked you a question. I'm sorry, I'm running over you. What do you do on your downtime? Do you have any?
7: That's a good question. I'm very happy to be here, by the way, because I love plugging different things that I'm involved with, particularly for Phi Theta Kappa. Yeah, that's a great question. I do work. My main job is as a counselor advisor in the TRIO program. And in that program, I work with a caseload of students, just kind of supporting them and teach our College Success Skills classes. Phi Theta Kappa is an additional thing. So I took that on about 4 years ago and advised that chapter here at Skagit Valley College. And I'm happy to tell you more about that soon. And then I also do kind of moonlight and teach some additional classes, including psychology. So I don't have a lot of downtime. My weekend is grading and catching up on things with PTK, but I obviously enjoy it or I wouldn't still be here doing it.
6: Your happiness is the student success.
7: Exactly. Yeah, it's so rewarding, right, to watch students and to be able to be a part of that journey for them and their success.
6: Let's start with the TRIO program. Can you tell our listeners what the TRIO program is?
7: Absolutely. TRIO is a federal grant program through the Department of Education. It is designed to help students graduate from college who might be sort of in categories that traditionally are sort of underrepresented by college graduates. So first-generation college students, students of low income, students with any kind of a documented disability. When you just look at the folks who earn bachelor's degrees in our country, those groups are underrepresented. So we want to try to break down those barriers that occur because of those categories. So we do a lot of just sort of extra support. We have a kind of smaller caseload of advisors than might be true in other places on campus, so we can really kind of personalize our experience with those students. We provide tutoring that's paid for through our program. So students have that opportunity to kind of get that extra support with really difficult classes. I teach study skills and do a lot of workshops related to kind of helping students with those, just those extra skills of note-taking and reading textbooks and time management. And we do a lot of support with helping students transfer on to universities when they're done at Skagit. So just all of the things that kind of make it possible for them to succeed.
6: So student success, this ties into all of that.
7: Absolutely. Yes.
6: How many students do you have graduating this quarter?
7: Oh, boy, that's a great question. We're just working on that list right now. We serve 230 students each year. We have a very great number this year. I think it's going to be one of our highest. So I don't remember off the top of my head, but I'm thinking we've got, you know, 50 or 60 students graduating.
6: Amazing. That's wonderful. So let's talk about PTK, Phi Theta Kappa. So tell us, how does one get into Phi Theta Kappa?
7: Yeah, Phi Theta Kappa is an organization that represents all community college. So it's the honors program. Some of you may be familiar with Phi Beta Kappa, which is kind of the sister organization at universities or four-year colleges. And Phi Theta Kappa is really designed to sort of recognize those achievements, academic achievements of students. So when our students have completed at least one full-time quarter and have a 3.5 GPA, which would be sort of an A-minus, B-plus average, they're invited to join Phi Theta Kappa. So it's really kind of targeting those students who are really showing that academic success. That's how you get in.
6: How many students that are in the TRIO program graduate up into Phi Theta Kappa?
7: Oh, that's interesting. I think that's been one of the great things for me, moving from being a TRIO advisor to being part of PTK, is I've been able to sort of promote it a little bit more with our students, and we're having really high numbers that make that kind of achievement and who participate in our club, because many students at Skagit Valley College are eligible and join Phi Theta Kappa, but they may not choose to also join our club and be active in our kind of daily activities. And so many of the TRIO students, I think just because of their connection of knowing me and the other advisors in our program who sort of promote PTK, I think have been more active in getting involved. So it's been a greater number, I think, over the last few years.
6: What are the advantages of being in Phi Theta Kappa?
7: Yeah, great question. Just by joining the National Association, you have access to a number of scholarships that are specific only to PTK students. There are lots of universities who have special kind of transfer agreements for students that are PTK members, give them either advantages in the admission process or a scholarship specific to being PTK. But there's also a lot of kind of training opportunities. There's a lot of training programs related to leadership, service that are available just by accessing the PTK website once you become a member. And then when students join our club and sort of participate in our local chapter, they have the opportunity to travel and go to conferences, both at the national level and in our region, which has been, I think, one of the most beneficial.
6: So this leads us into part of why you're here today, other than just to learn about these programs, but there is a rummage sale coming up. So are you still accepting donations?
7: Absolutely. Yes, it's our kind of annual fundraisers. This is our third annual. So we've been doing this for a few years. And it's a way to earn money for our students to be able to do those travel opportunities. When we go to national conferences, they're always pretty far away. I took students to Baltimore in March, and the cost for the airfare and the accommodations and the food, et cetera, is quite expensive. I was only able to take 4 students this year. So we're always trying to find ways to kind of increase our budget a little bit so we can take more students, because it's really a life-changing experience. We have major speakers that come to those conferences. They have the opportunity to network with thousands of students from all over the country to go to transfer fairs and meet recruiters. So it's really a great experience. So yes, we are doing this fundraiser, and it's coming up next Saturday, May 30th, from 9 to 4 in the SVC Mount Vernon campus cafeteria. And we are having a donation drop-off the day before. So if you are cleaning out your closets, you've got some things that you no longer need that somebody else might be able to use, we would love to get donations from you. And we're going to be available in the cafeteria on Friday, the 29th, from 4 to 7 p.m. So if that's an opportunity to drop off, you can also contact me, beth.mcguire@skagit.edu. If you've got things to drop off and that Friday time doesn't work, I could help arrange something for that. So that's an opportunity for you to sort of participate in contributing to this by just kind of, yeah, giving away things that you don't need. We'll help you sort that. And anything that we don't sell, we'll take care of dropping it off and donating it to Goodwill or some other societies. So we can kind of do that part for you. And then you also could participate by coming on Saturday and looking for some great finds. And anything that you donate at that will go to the PTK Travel Fund.
6: Are there other ways that someone could donate, maybe just monetarily, instead of, you know, if they didn't want to participate in giving something to the rummage sale, they could come and purchase. But if someone didn't want to come but did still want to contribute to these programs, how could they do that?
7: That's a great question. Yeah, we would love to have donations of any type. We've often had people that have come to the rummage sale and just sort of donated some money at that time. So we would certainly accept cash donations at that time. But people would be welcome to reach out to me if they did want to make a contribution. We have a fundraising account that's set up through the business office of the college, so it does allow us to take in money and put it into that fund that we can use specifically for these kinds of events.
6: Yeah, go to the cashier here at the college and tell them where you want that money to be donated. How many students do you think are involved with PTK? The difference between who's eligible but who actually participates in the club?
7: Yeah, that's a great question. When we run a list at the end of each quarter of who's eligible, we often have, you know, 500, 600 students at the college then upload their information to PTK and they get personal invitations. We typically have, or recently, we've had about 100 students
6: wow.
7: a year join, which is fantastic.
6: That is.
7: But not all those students choose to kind of participate in our chapter activities. We have a really healthy club right now. We usually have 15 to 20 students showing up, participating in these events. They're going to run the rummage sale, sometimes participate in service projects, and then plan for these travel events. Yeah, it's been really great. They really kind of develop great friendships and camaraderie, support each other. So really, really encourage students when they're eligible to not just join, but to come and participate.
6: When you're at these conferences, how many four-year college advisors and people are around that they can make connections with to move on?
7: Yeah, it is amazing. It's, again, a national conference all over the country. Every community college is invited. I think we had 4,000 people at the one we went to in Baltimore.
6: Wow.
7: It's really, yeah, quite an event and something that most students here at Skagit Valley College have never experienced something quite like that. So it's...
6: Well, to go to another city and see other people that are interested in things you are, but, you know, to be the top of your class and get to travel to another state even and realize that those places are open to you too. You don't just have to stay in Skagit.
7: Exactly right. Yeah, it's just such a great opportunity.
6: Wow. Well, Beth, I'm so glad that you came in to visit today. Is there anything else that's coming up on the horizon for either TRIO, PTK, or the college that you want to give information about?
7: Well, I will say we just did a big invite to students that were eligible at the end, from the end of last quarter's grades. So if you receive that invitation, you know, really consider joining. Reach out to me if you have any questions about it. And then if you choose to join, come participate in our chapter and help shape what we're going to do next, whether it's a new fundraiser or a service project. It's really based on what students' interest is.
6: Does Skagit Valley College on their website, do they have an area dedicated to clubs like TRIO and PTK?
7: Through the Student Life website, there's information about clubs. At PTK, I don't know that we have a separate space about it, but once students join, they get invited to a Canvas show with more information.
6: Great. Beth, come back anytime. Anytime any of these programs need a little bump and you want to come and talk about it to our listeners, they want to hear it. We want to hear about all the success stories of all of our Cardinals. Thank you for coming today.
7: Yeah, you bet. I will come back.
6: Yeah, Beth McGuire, she's working with PTK. Give them the information one more time about that rummage sale.
7: Yes, please come Saturday, May 30th from 9 to 4 in the SVC cafeteria and look for some great finds and donate some money.
6: Thank you so much for joining us today. This is Catherine Tulin for Skagit Talks.
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5: Oregon's first floating solar panels will soon be up and running, generating revenue for Jackson County and the Medford Irrigation District. The project is part of the state's community solar program and will help cut costs for local residents and save millions of gallons of water per year. Here's Isabel Charlet with more.
8: Residents in Southern Oregon will soon be tapping into energy created by the state's first floating solar panels as part of the state's community solar program. Over 1,700 panels on floating platforms atop a Medford Irrigation District reservoir will generate power to cut costs for the district, the city, and about 60 homes in Jackson County. Julie O'Shea with Farmers Conservation Alliance says the project has many benefits.
9: It's helping people save money on energy bills, which is so critical right now. And at the same time, help generate revenue for the irrigation district to help their modernization goals to be able to be more drought resilient.
8: O'Shea says the floating solar panels will prevent evaporation from the reservoir, helping save more than 1.5 million gallons of water per year. She adds the panels are in their final phase of testing and should be fully operational next month. Kyle Petrosini is with Energy Trust of Oregon, one of the administrators of Oregon's community solar program. He says there are many community solar projects across the state that people can subscribe to online, explaining customers pay for a subscription and get credits on their utility bill, lowering overall costs.
10: It really enables access to the benefits of solar power for renters or maybe somebody doesn't have the means to invest in their own rooftop solar.
8: Petrosini adds that low-income subscribers can get discounted subscription rates and can save up to 40% on their their power bills. He adds there are several other similar projects being considered in the Rogue Valley and other parts of Oregon. I'm Isabel Charlet, Oregon News Service. 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
11: Famed lawman Wyatt Earp has been the subject of nearly a dozen movies, but his role as on-set advisor for Westerns would have a major impact on film history. You're listening to Ralph Young and the Ray Charles Singers with The Legend of Wyatt Earp, a 1955 Decca 78.
12: And long may his story be told.
11: You're on The Soundbeat,

0: The mark of authenticity Earp brought to a film set in the 20s must have been invaluable, especially to the young actor who befriended him, fetching cups of coffee in exchange for firsthand tales of the West from one of its central figures. Marion Morrison credited his acting persona, down to his style of walk and trademark drawl, to those interactions with Earp. And if you don't know Marion Morrison's trademark drawl, well, that's because he changed his name to John Wayne for his first leading role in the 1930 Fox Studios film The Big Trail. Soundbeat is produced at the Belfer Audio Archive, Syracuse University Libraries. I'm Brett Barry.
1: I'm Rick Smith, and this is Labor History in Two. On this day in labor history, the year was 1943. That was the day 50,000 striking rubber workers ended their five-day walkout in Akron, Ohio. It was World War II, and the no-strike pledge was in full effect. Bosses were awash in defense contract profits. At the same time, they used the no-strike pledge to violate collective bargaining agreements, crank up assembly line production, and ignore grievances. As one sympathetic headline read, workers forced to strike in defense of their living standards, slashed by soaring prices, taxes, and anti-union profiteers. Workers at Goodyear, Firestone, and Goodrich had petitioned the War Labor Board for an 8-cent raise and shift differentials that they were entitled to per the Little Steel formula. For a year, they waited patiently and were outraged when they learned the board had only granted a 3-cent raise. Firestone and Goodrich workers threw down their tools immediately and poured out of the factories. Goodyear workers soon followed. In a protest telegram to the board, United Rubber Workers leaders pointed out that living costs had increased by 23% since January 1941. They also noted that essential to maintaining the no-strike agreement was a just settlement of grievances and a $25,000 cap on executive salaries, neither of which had been adhered to. The walkout was one of the first major challenges to the no-strike pledge. Women took the lead as picket captains and dispatchers. Their leadership was accepted without question. Flying pickets cruised the city to enforce picket lines. Black workers at Firestone, impressed by the union's fight for equal rights, figured prominently in the strike. Workers returned to the job with their spirits high, having forced the board to reconsider their demands.
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4: Welcome to 2026 Talks, where we're following our democracy in historic times.
5: Once it became clear Paxton emerged in the lead, I think he was thrilled to endorse him because he didn't really trust Cornyn. Cornyn's sort of a classic United States senator.
4: SMU political scientist Cal Gilson says Texas Attorney General Ken Paxton's lead in the Senate primary runoff netted him President Donald Trump's endorsement, which likely confirmed his victory over incumbent Senator John Cornyn. Even before winning, Paxton began insulting the Democratic nominee, State Representative James Tallarico, describing the seminary student as anti-Christian. San Antonio Sheriff's Deputy Johnny Garcia won the Democratic primary in the state's 35th district. His opponent Maureen Galindo drew criticism for saying she'd use ICE jails as, quote, prisons for American Zionists. Democratic Party leaders quickly condemned that as anti-Semitic, but Galindo says the reporter twisted her words. A federal court blocked Alabama from using what the three-judge panel calls a racially tainted congressional map in this year's midterms. Dev Wakely with civil rights and economic justice nonprofit Alabama Arise says the court knew about the state's long, ugly history of targeting black voters.
6: The intentional discrimination findings the panel endorsed are reflective of Alabama's voting history and current practices. As such, we want to make sure black voters retain full and fair participation in our democracy.
4: South Carolina's state Senate rejected new maps defying Trump-approved plans to eliminate the state's lone Democratic district, now held by longtime black congressman Jim Clyburn. With early voting underway, some Senate Republicans argued it was too late to change the district. A judge in Florida is refusing to block a new district map there that could net the GOP 4 seats. New strikes against Iran are undermining peace talks. U.S. officials say small boat attacks and drone launches by the Revolutionary Guard Corps near the Strait of Hormuz demanded a response. But the White House now sounds less optimistic about a framework for a deal now under discussion. Trump says disorder in Tehran makes talks difficult, but Jonathan Geyer with the Eurasia Group says the real issue may be incoherence in Washington.
7: I think it shows the lack of strategy more broadly in this war, that when diplomacy hits a road bump, we end up with more strikes that don't seem to have a whole lot of goals.
4: A bill to create the Smithsonian American Women's History Museum failed in the U.S. House after Democrats and a few Republicans opposed it. Though it had bipartisan support, Democrats peeled away after Republicans modified it to include a transgender language ban, adding the museum, quote, may not identify, present, describe, or otherwise depict any biological male as female. Florida Republican Representative Kat Kamak says she's baffled by what she calls the Democratic women choosing to politicize American history.
8: Their reasoning for opposing the bill? Because we want biological women's stories to be told? Wanting a museum to be dedicated to women? To celebrate women? That's the controversy, Mr. Speaker? Forgive me, but this issue should never have become partisan.
4: I'm Edwin J. Vieira for Pacifica Network and Public News Service. 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
9: The Public News Service doing newscast May the 27th, 2026. I'm Mike Clifford. We head first to South Carolina, where the state Senate adjourned Tuesday without taking up a new congressional map that aimed to eliminate the state's only majority black district. The New York Times notes by refusing to act, lawmakers defied pressure from President Trump and national conservatives to wade into the country's redistricting wars before the November elections. Meantime, higher gas and diesel prices in Iowa are creating a chain of unaffordability. The state's small business owners must pay more for vendors to transport products to their stores. That cost is getting passed down now to consumers.
10: TNK Health and Nutrition co-owner Rashonda Young says a dramatic spike in gas prices has forced the company to pass the increase in the cost of her products, like nutritional supplements, nuts, and seeds, to her customers in Waterloo.
11: They have to make some tough choices, but there's some we'll try and help them out if we can. But at the same time, if we want to be able to keep our doors open to the masses, we have to make the decision to increase the prices as well.
10: The U.S. Department of Labor reports the Consumer Price Index, which measures the overall cost of living, has risen nearly 4% compared to the same period last year. Iowa farmers and large-scale ag producers are also navigating tariffs imposed by the Trump administration that have made machinery and other crop production tools more expensive. I'm Mark Moran.
9: Gas prices are averaging about $4.30 a gallon across Iowa, up from $2.90 a year ago. Original reporting for the story by Jonah Balekas with the American Independent. Next, your zip code could determine how long you live in Texas and around the country. According to research from the Episcopal Health Foundation, people who live in neighborhoods without grocery stores, safe parks, and access to preventive and emergency health care suffer from more health issues than people who do.
12: The information is illustrated in a new video that compares the lives of two families that live just miles apart. The foundation's Brian Sasser says your community impacts your health as much as regular doctor's visits, diet, and exercise.
13: Food deserts is a perfect example of opportunities and resources that are close by that make healthier choices easier. What we have to realize is that if we live in an area that has a grocery store right by, those are things that some people that living 2 miles away may not have.
12: He says access to adequate care can increase your life expectancy by 20 years. The lack of sufficient services in certain areas leads to chronic stress and increased cases of diabetes, heart disease, asthma, and high blood pressure. I'm Frieda Ross reporting.
9: The World Health Organization categorizes diabetes as an epidemic, and approximately 3 million people in Texas are diagnosed with the illness. This is Public News Service. Massachusetts has long been a top state for rooftop solar power, and researchers say growing food beneath those solar panels will bring added benefits as urban populations grow.
14: Rooftop agrivoltaics is an advancing practice that aims to boost local food supplies and better insulate buildings, reducing their overall energy costs. Jennifer Busolo, associate professor of horticulture at Colorado State University, says these added green spaces even lower city temperatures, which can run 10 degrees hotter than in rural areas.
15: If we can target those roofs that can handle the weight and are an eyesore otherwise, to me, that's the place to start.
14: She says solar panels protect rooftop gardens from excessive sun and wind, while moisture from the plants helps cool the panels, increasing their efficiency. Early research shows warm season crops do especially well, with reports of cucumbers growing as big as baseball bats. This story is based on original reporting by Matt Simon with Grist. I'm Catherine Carley.
9: And the future of oyster harvesting in Louisiana may be through farms where mollusks are grown in cages as wild populations decline across the bayou.
16: Jason Petrie harvests oysters and is a member of the United Houma Nation. He watched his grandfather do this work for many years. But wild oyster populations have faced difficult times in recent decades. After the BP oil spill in 2010, many oysters who require saltwater drowned, and Petrie's grandfather couldn't harvest them. When the two returned, the waterways, which Petrie's grandfather knew in depth, looked entirely different as the state also grappled with coastal erosion.
17: Noticed him scratch his head, and he's like looking out the window, and then he walks to the outside the boat, he looks out that window, and then like the look of confusion because, you know, like landmarks he had known were completely gone.
16: Petrie eventually worked as a nurse for a time in California, and he overheard colleagues discussing oyster farming. This story was produced with original reporting from Boyce Upholt with the Food and Environment Reporting Network. I'm Simone Perez.
9: Finally, groups fighting for clean waterways are revolted by the EPA's decision to roll back 6 binera rules on PFAS, otherwise known as forever chemicals.
18: The feds want to reissue narrower rules in Michigan and elsewhere on 4 substances, arguing the rulemaking process was legally flawed. They would also give companies and water agencies 2 extra years to comply with rules on 2 other chemicals. Maria Doa with the Environmental Defense Fund calls that move outrageous.
19: The federal government should be protecting us rather than supporting the economic interests who are profiting by this. And the federal government should not be putting profit ahead of our health.
18: I'm Mark Richardson.
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Some old school death with a song called Overactive Imagination from their 1993 album titled Individual Thought Patterns. You're listening to No One Is Safe every Wednesday from 6-7 p.m. right here on Skagit Valley College Community Radio. I'm The Unknown. Up next, here's an Abstract Illusion, Black Murmur.

From Sweden, that was Viljarte with a song called Roda Lapar Sota Aplin. And I think this is the time when we should have fun with ghosts. Nocturnal conjuration of the accursed.

celebrating 20 years of an album titled Under Reprisal. That was Threat Signal with a song called Counterbalance. Up next, I think we need to do a track from the new Periphery. This is Heaven on High.

Shot of Intent with the song titled album Imperium Delirium, which was released a little last year. This is No One Is Safe every Wednesday from 6 to 7 p.m. right here on Skagit Valley College Community Radio, KSVR 91.7 Mount Vernon, KSVU 90.1 Hamilton Concrete, streaming online at ksvr.org and ksvu.org. 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
3: 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Well, this has been quite a week, and I want to tell you one of the highlights for me has been a dog rescue that I participated in yesterday. I was driving home along Bayview Edison Road, pretty close to the T with Samish Island Road, when much to my surprise, there were two dogs running the center line. Yes, indeed, a big brown shaggy dog, turns out it's a poodle, and a little white dog that looks like a very old Jack Russell. They were not hugging the sides of the road. They were not running back and forth across. They were running the center line because, you know,

Well, I thought I'd confuse all of you because I'm playing music from the last decade. Yeah, can you believe it? Most of the stuff I play is much older than that. But that was Don't Give Up, Chicane featuring Bryan Adams. Before that was Let Me Love You, DJ Snake featuring Justin Bieber. And we started with We Don't Talk Anymore, Charlie Puth. Charlie Puth, who happens to be coming to our area this summer. Yes, indeedy. And I think I may be there. We shall see. Okay, going to switch gears a little bit. Let's go fishing. Let's go to the water with Ocean of Dreams, Ben Winship, and David Thompson.

And that was the Boys Choir of Harlem singing Lift Every Voice and Sing. Magnificent. And before that, we had a couple of fishing tunes, Ocean of Dreams and Deep River Blues. I hope you liked those. Going on to a little Dar Williams, always a favorite of mine. Here's a song with a message.

the ever lovely Dar Williams, after all. Now, a new one called Credit Card Blues. One friend of mine is part of the trio, Crystal Spring and Carper. Yes, indeed.

I thought you might appreciate a little bit of the Midnight Groovers on this maybe warming up day, night, week. That's that particular cut is called Mandela. And you heard Free South Africa. Yes, you did. Now, a little more from the Midnight Groovers. Sasevu.

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Arcades with Soulfinger. Curtis Mayfield in the middle with Freddy's Dead from Superfly, and we started the set with something brand new out on the Roquefort record, a great single, half of a great single, one side, by Sabrosa, bringing us a very funky take on the Beastie Boys with Sure Pow. And at the very top of the hour, we heard from Joan Armatrading, Back to the Night. We'll hear more from her in just a little while. But first, if there's anything I can spin for you, I do love listener requests, dedications, or if you just want to drop me a line and let me know you're listening, that's wonderful too. You can reach me at upfrontsoul@gmail.com. Next up, the godfather of soul, James Brown, bringing us Soul Power.

Wrapping that set up with a great Stevie Wonder cover by Julius Rodriguez. All I Do from his brand new Let Sound Tell All. Yusuf Lateef with Russell and Elliot from Yusuf Lateef's Detroit, sending that one out to Reverend Joan out there in Detroit. James Brown at the top of the set with Soul Power. And we are going to hear something brand new right now from Michelle Thomas from her great new album, The Assumption. These Days. You heard it on Upfront Soul.

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I got no use for you if you're only, only out to treat me unkind. 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

0: Joan Arma trading there with Let It Last from To the Limit. King Curtis with Soul Serenade. And we started out with brand new music from Michelle Thomas from her great album, The Assumption. We heard These Days. I am Sanguine Fromage. It is an honor and a privilege to be bringing the music to you here on Upfront Soul. If there are any of my fellow Geminis out there in the house, this set is for you. Getting started with Cannonball Adderley. Actually, it's Nat Adderley with Cannonball Gemini from Soul Zodiac. This is gonna blow your mind.
1: 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Gemini is an air sign ruled by the planet Mercury. It's the most intellectual planet in the solar system. The date of a Gemini is May 22nd till June 23rd. Gemini has two minds. 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They love to dwell in areas that have not yet been cultivated. They can foresee the unforeseen. The negative side of a Gemini, they can cheat. 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Geminis can love. Compatible sign, Libra, Aquarius, also attracted to Aries. They handle it. The Ram handles the Gemini. More so Libra because of the scales that balances off the two minds of the Gemini. Remember, they fluctuate. Moods vary. Second by second. Hour by hour. Day by day. Air here today and gone tomorrow. Here, there, everywhere. Love to travel. Love to love. And love to do nothing. And that leads to something.

You must always, always be a friend of a Gemini. Beware of a Gemini. Beware of a Gemini. Beware of a Gemini.

Bobby Bozeman there with the astrological soul train. Joe Thomas, Bob Babbitt, Jerry Friedman, the best of soul jazz from the Groove Merchant Vaults. We heard Gemini Flying High. And starting that set, going out to all of my fellow Geminis, it was the Nat Adderley Sextet presented by Cannonball Adderley and featuring DJ Rick Holmes doing the narration there. Gemini from Soul Zodiac, beware of a Gemini. Well, I've got one more tune for you here, the incredible Bongo Band's version of Apache, originally recorded by The Shadows, here on Upfront.

0: closing out the first hour of Upfront Soul with the incredible bongo band Apache. 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
1: The circus is back in town. 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
2: 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I'm your host, Sanguine Fromage, laying down the soulful sounds to which I do hope you're getting down. If you'd like to find the show out there on social media, I am at Upfront Soul on Facebook, Instagram, and Twitter. I'll try to let you know what's coming up in the show and let you know about upcoming releases, milestones in funk, soul, jazz, and civil rights history. And it's always a great way to get in touch if you want to send me a message or tweet to me with a request or just to let me know you are out there listening. It is always great to hear from you. So we're going to get started in this hour of Upfront Soul with Al Green. Get back, baby.

Grace Gospel Singers there with Higher and Peoples in the Middle. Until You Came Into My Life from I Can't Stand the Rain, and we started the hour with Al Green, Get Back Baby, from Tired of Being Alone. Carla Thomas coming up right now here on Upfront Soul with I Like What You're Doing to Me.

Rashid Ali with I Confess from 1968 Love Power. Chico Hamilton in the middle with Conquistadors 2005. And we started the set with Carla Thomas, I Like What You're Doing to Me. And I like it when listeners write in to upfrontsoul@gmail.com. I love to hear from you all, whether you have a request or you just want to let me know that somewhere out in Radioland you are listening. And I want to send a shout out to a listener in Millbridge who dropped me a line. Always great to know that you are digging what I'm putting out there into the universe. Don Sugarcane Harris and his amazing violin are coming up right now with Tears Are Made of Dreams.

Rasputin's Stash with Dark Moon from Hidden Stash out on Athens of the North. Ahmad Jamal with the MASH theme from the MASH soundtrack. And we started out with Don Sugarcane Harris, Tears Made of Dreams from Sugarcane. Tears are made of dreams. And he was one of Frank Zappa's favorite violin players, played with him a fair bit. Probably their best work together, if you ask me, is Charlena. I'm going to have to play that for you guys sometime soon. Next time I have about 12 minutes to spare. Speaking of long songs, we're going to stretch out here on Upfront Soul with Lou Donaldson, Brother Soul.

Lou Donaldson with Brother Soul there on Upfront Soul. We got time for one more funky set. Getting started with Sly and the Family Stone. We're going to hear Poets.

That one's going out to Neko Kokoko and Chihiro and all the Japanese funk fans who've been very excited because Tsuyoshi Domoto has been playing some live dates in Japan. I can only imagine what an exciting show that would be. So, and Rickery, going out to Neko Kokoko, who wanted to hear Funktron from Narelian. The Kashmir Stage Band with Thank You, a cover of Sly and the Family Stone from Texas Thunder Soul. Great compilation of theirs. We started the set with Sly and the Family Stone, Poet. I do thank you so very much for tuning in, for sharing a couple hours with me, traveling through the great landscapes of funk, soul, and jazz, over the crags, in the caves, summiting Mount Funkmore. I do hope you'll stay tuned. Tune in again next week, and whatever you do, always do remember, if you get knocked down, don't stay down. Get up and get down. Upfront Soul comes to you from Community Radio WERU-FM, Blue Hill, Maine, Wabanaki Territory.

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Gentlemen, welcome aboard Paradise Airwaves. This is your captain speaking. Our destination today is the Space Age Luau at Cardwell's Cove, where the forecast today is 100% clear skies and good vibes. We know you have a choice when you're on the radio dial, and we thank you for joining us here at Paradise Airwaves as we prepare for landing in Cardwell's Cove. On behalf of your flight crew, just sit back, relax, and enjoy the flight.

Aloha, friends. Welcome to the warm tropical shores of Cardwell's Cove. You have arrived just in time for the Space Age Luau. I am your host, Adrian Cardwell. And Cardwell's Cove is a production of WXOXLP in Louisville, Kentucky. Well, friends, here we are another week. Thank you so much for joining me here in this land where every hour is happy hour and the weather is always a 100% chance of perfect and there is nothing but good vibes on order no matter what's going on outside your window or around the world, that is for sure. All right, friends, well, let's get right into the music here, shall we? We are, as always, going to go on a bit of a journey, but we're going to start it off. We're going to ease into it here, nice and easy, with a lovely number here by George Shearing. And If I Should Lose You, to kick off the Space Age Luau here at Cardwell's Cove.

Well, friends, thank you so much for hanging out here. That was the first set here in the Space Age Luau at Cardwell's Cove. Hope you're having a good time here today. I am your host, Adrian Cardwell. Let's look at the tracks that we played here in that first set. We kicked it off with If I Should Lose You. That was by George Shearing. A really beautiful number there. Then we had Carnival by Rebecca Pan. Then, we jazzed it up a little bit there with Things Are Swingin'. That was by the Mike Sams Singers. Then we had Speedy West with... that was Spaceman in Orbit. And, we are no strangers to wacky tracks here. That is for sure. You know that. That's part of why you tune in here, right? Is to hear some weird stuff every once in a while. But that was Chubby Checker and Hookah Tooka. And then we followed that up with Surf del Amor by Hugo Blanco. And then we wrapped it up there with the Brothers Four and Daddy Roll'em. All right, friends. Well, let's get right back into the Space Age Luau here at Cardwell's Cove. Let's see. I think we're going to kick off this next one here with a track out of Hong Kong. This is by Jian Ling. And a beautiful rendition of C'est Magnifique to kick off the second set here today.

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1: 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Well, friends, here we are. Thank you so much. That was the second set here at the Space Age Luau here at Cardwell's Cove. I am your host, Adrian Cardwell. Let's take a look at the tracks that we played here in that second set. We kicked it off with Zhan Ling and C'est Magnifique out of Hong Kong. Then we had Freddie Martin and his orchestra with Managua, Nicaragua. It was off of a fun album called Those Coconuts. Then we had the Court Sisters with After You've Gone, followed by one of the granddaddies of exotica music, the one and only Les Baxter. And that was his track, It's Only a Paper Moon. And it was off of an album called Voices in Rhythm. Then we had Lou Monte with Pepino's Cha-Cha. Fun time there. And then we wrapped it up there with Enoch Light and their take on Shaboom. Shaboom, shaboom. Well, friends, Cardwell's Cove is a production of WXOX in Louisville, Kentucky. Please do surf an internet wave over to artxfm.com and check out all of the fabulous programming that comes to you from the studios at ArtFM. Well, all right, here we go. It is that time in our flight when I must begin our initial descent. So please do put your seat backs and tray tables into their fully upright and locked positions as we prepare for landing. I do, of course, have a few more tracks here that will get us to the top of the hour. Let's see. We're going to start it off here with a track by Buddy Holly. Yeah, that one. The other guy with great glasses, Buddy Holly. This is a... You know, this might not be a very well-known track, but it starts off really beautifully. I enjoy it. But here is Buddy Holly with his track Moon Dreams to kick off the final set of the Space Age Luau here at Cardwell's Cove.

You know. I always like to save sometimes a little something weird there for the end. And boy, howdy, did we do did we do that? Oh my goodness. All right, friends. Well, this has been another Space Age Luau here at Cardwell's Cove. I have been your host, Adrian Cardwell. It has been my absolute pleasure and delight to spend a little bit of time with you here. Thank you so much for tuning in. Hope you had a good time. Maybe even if you were groaning a little bit at the end there. Let's take a look at the tracks that we did play in that final set. We kicked it off with a great track by Buddy Holly. And that was Moon Dreams. Then we had The Bandit, and that was by Eddie Barclay. Then a fun, like, little, you know, little peppy version of Volare, and that was by the Kirby Stone 4. Then we had a little bit of Leslie Gore with her track Boys. And a nice little interlude between Boys and Hank Marvin, who took us there. That's right, we went there. Were you singing along? Were you belting along? Were you channeling your inner Dolly or your inner Whitney? But that was Hank Marvin, and I Will Always Love You. You may not love me very much right now after hearing that, but... All right, friends, well, it's time for me to scoot on out of here. But please do follow along on the Silliness and Shenanigans. Not just here on the air, but over on the Cardwell's Cove Facebook page. You can also follow me over on Instagram at Adrian Cardwell. Let's see. I think that's it. All right. It's time for me to get on out of here. But don't touch that dial. There is more amazing programming coming up next here at the top of the hour. I have one more track here that will get us all the way to the top of the hour. This is a track by Floyd Kramer. And it's Satan's Doll to take us all the way to the top of the hour. Until next time, friends, be good to yourself and each other. And come right back here next week for another Space Age Luau out here at Cardwell's Cove. Adios.

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I know, Billy, you've got to have some dough.

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But I'd rather see it in a fine movie play. Keeps on raining, look how it's raining. 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

0: The Train to Nowhere, hosted by The Lost Cause, is a journey that takes you down many different tracks of music. 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The title of the show explains what the show is about. 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It is about the journey of discussing and listening to music. So climb aboard if you dare. 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

The Train to Nowhere, hosted by The Lost Cause, is a journey that takes you down many different tracks of music. Whether it be rock, country, blues, folk, Americana, even some comedy mixed in, this train will cover it. The title of the show explains what the show is about. There is no final destination. It is about the journey of discussing and listening to music. So climb aboard if you dare. Thursday on KSVR from 2 to 3.

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Whether it be rock, country, blues, folk, Americana, even some comedy mixed in, this train will cover it. The title of the show explains what the show is about. There is no final destination. It is about the journey of discussing and listening to music. So climb aboard if you dare. Thursday on KSVR from 2 to 3.

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Train to Nowhere, hosted by The Lost Cause, is a journey that takes you down many different tracks of music. Whether it be rock, country, blues, folk, Americana, even some comedy mixed in, this train will cover it. The title of the show explains what the show is about. There is no final destination. It is about the journey of discussing and listening to music. So climb aboard if you dare. Thursday on KSVR from 2 to 3.

There's talk about a war coming from that Carolina shore, but that's so far away.

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The Train to Nowhere, hosted by The Lost Cause, is a journey that takes you down many different tracks of music. Whether it be rock, country, blues, folk, Americana, even some comedy mixed in, this train will cover it. The title of the show explains what the show is about. There is no final destination. It is about the journey of discussing and listening to music. So climb aboard if you dare. Thursday on KSVR from 2 to 3.

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5: Welcome to episode 674 of Troubadours and Raconteurs with yours truly, E.W. Conundrum Demure. On this week's episode, we have a wonderful conversation with artist and educator, co-founder and artistic director of the Indigo Arts Alliance, talking with us from his place in Portland, Maine, Daniel Minter. We talk with Daniel about growing up in Southwest Georgia, a system of apartheid, strict codes of segregation, white public swimming pools, the school system after Brown versus Board of Education, playing baseball together, realizing he enjoyed art, maps, posters, signs and murals, finding function within a community, great art teachers in high school, watercolors and Audubon, as a child not having access to books with pictures of people that look like him, Langston Hughes, meeting Marcia in karate class, benefiting the community with your work, the activism inherent in art, being a U.S. American, and what being hopeful is, among other things. A grand conversation with Daniel Minter this go-round. We also have an EW poetic piece titled Dreams. It is so nice to be with you. Let's get to it then. Episode 674 of Troubadours and Raconteurs. Daniel Minter, is that you?
6: Yeah, this is me. I'm here.
5: Thank you so much for being on Troubadours and Raconteurs.
6: Thank you.
5: Before we get started, let me share a little background information with the listeners. Daniel Minter is an African-American artist and educator working in painting, sculpture, illustration, assemblage, and public art. His overall body of work often deals with themes of displacement and diaspora, ordinary, extraordinary blackness, spirituality in the Afro-Atlantic world, and the recreation of meanings of home. His wife is visionary arts leader and advocate for Black and Brown creative excellence, Marcia Minter. Together, Daniel and Marcia co-founded the Indigo Arts Alliance in Portland, Maine. Daniel is its artistic director. Troubadours and Raconteurs is very happy to have on the program Daniel Minter. Again, Daniel, thank you so much for taking time out of your schedule. I presume you're in Portland, Maine?
6: Portland, Maine, right.
5: And I want to ask you, I guess, I know you're originally from Georgia, so why don't we start with this question. What was your experience growing up in Southwest Georgia?
6: Man, you ask at okay. At a time when the whole country may be getting about to get a taste of that. Anyway,
5: Exactly.
6: but I grew up, well, I was born in 61. So the schools, that I when I started the school, the schools were still segregated. And the place where I grew up was very small, really about, oh, no, about 1500 people or so, a farming community kind of place. And and a really, really, I felt kind of insular black community. And I enjoyed the way that I grew up. I feel that my life was full. I feel that I had lots of sisters and brothers, lots of relatives around me. I knew mostly everybody in the community. So that part was I felt really strongly was nourishing to me. It was also, but it was also a system of apartheid. It was there was a very strict code of segregation. If that's relevant, many times, it was not relevant, but when it was relevant, it was serious.
5: Serious, in what way do you mean?
6: Serious in that encountering white people was dangerous. That's what I mean by serious. It was really somewhat dangerous and unpredictable. And something that you kind of had to learn to deal with.
5: When did you realize that? I mean, instinctively, you probably knew it was wrong, but when did you realize, consciously, like this has gotta stop?
6: Well, I guess I realized it when I was okay. We lived outside of town until I was about 6 years old, and then we moved closer into town, and we were right across the street from a swimming pool, a public swimming pool. But it was a white public swimming pool, and we were not even allowed to go across the street into the grass on that side of the street if our ball should happen to go over there. We just had to wait until a white kid or something would toss it back to us. And sometimes they did, sometimes they didn't. And if they didn't, maybe we'd wait till night and then we would go over there and get it. But
5: And what were you, about 10?
6: I was less than 10. I was about six. Yeah, about six or so. And that was that was a strong lesson. Just in knowing that, okay, you are fine over here, you're not fine over here. And so we would get into arguments with the kids across the street a lot, yelling at them, and because they would call us names whenever they saw us, and we would call them names back. And there were some that were pretty much always hostile. Then there were some that were never hostile, that were, that were more or less in as we got older, actually became friends.
5: And the school system, did you go to school right through high school there in Georgia?
6: Yes, I did. But the schools actually, okay, after Brown versus Board of Education, the schools in the South, they did not they did not desegregate. They were they had this system where they would send a single black student or three or four black students to the white school, and they would call that segregation. You know, that's, and they, you know, they did that up until, you know, up until the 19 into the 1970s.
5: So that would be their way of abiding by the decision, but it really wasn't significant.
6: Right. Mm-hmm. And so, you know, for black kids getting sent to the white school, you know, that was like some form of punishment.
5: Yeah.
6: But when I was in the fourth grade, the schools did integrate. And, you know, after some, you know, turmoil, things began to smooth out a little bit.
5: Like truly integrate, you mean?
6: Yes, yes.
5: So did kids, from my experience, but my experience is different than yours, I'm sure, kids

0: were not allowed to play. And if you were seen playing together, someone would stop you, you know. So it was fairly strict until, you know, until high school. And in high school, we would play baseball. Sometimes we played baseball together. But even that, you know, was, you know, there was a white baseball field on one side of town. And then on the other side of town, we had a black baseball field, you know. So sometimes, you know, the white kids would come over to our baseball field and we'd have a great game and have a great time playing. But then, you know, then they go back, you know. So it was
1: separate leagues.
0: Yes.
1: And even though the majors at that point were integrating,
0: they were, but we were not fully able to do it.
1: So did you start thinking about the larger country at that point, you know, the United States, and hearing that maybe there were other opportunities, a more open-minded sense of things, or did it all seem like it was the same everywhere from where you were standing?
0: It seemed, you know, it really seemed like it was the same everywhere. You know, what I saw that there may be more opportunities in bigger cities, you know, in larger places, bigger cities where you had more opportunities to do different things. Where I was growing up, if you the work that you would do if you were a black man, where you would farm, work on farm, you would work in the woods as a logger, you know, doing that kind of work, or you would join the military. You could possibly be an educator, a teacher, maybe. But that was about it, you know. And there was a couple of men who were carpenters. And so if you wanted to do something other than that, you had to leave there. And I definitely wanted to do something other than that. I wanted to make things, as far as I wanted to, you know, do artwork, in some form or fashion. I wanted to use my observations as an artist, you know, in some kind of way to make a living.
1: Let me ask you, when you realized that you were an artist and that you had that sort of proclivity.
0: You are you asking me when I realized that?
1: Well, like, yeah.
0: I always knew that. That's always been a part of. I didn't know what an artist was, but I knew that I enjoyed, and I also had an ability to observe things closely, and to make things, and. I enjoyed drawing things, and making things always. That was always a part of me, my personality, and that is also the way people knew me.
1: They said to you, you got something here. You're an artist, kid. That kind of thing.
0: Well, they would not necessarily say that I was an artist, but they would ask me to do things for them. They would ask me to make things for them. They would ask me to paint signs for them, or those types of things, draw things for them. Oh, one of the things I did in school, grade school. I drew lots of, we, we, We took geography back then. We had geography courses where we learned maps and such like.

0: such. And I always enjoyed drawing maps for people. You know, I would draw my map, and then other people would get me to draw maps for them, or make posters for them, or, you know, the teachers would get me to do things, to create murals on the wall, or to create, you know, artwork for whatever reason. So that is what I did. And that was, and for me, it was a role, because it was a function within a group of people, a function within a community. And I enjoyed being relied upon to fill that function.
1: Yeah, I kind of get that.
0: I
1: mean, this is somewhat different, but in terms of function, my father was a shoemaker from Italy,
0: mm-hmm.
1: and he had his shoe shop, and it was an important part of the community.
0: Yes,
1: and he loved that, I think, and I loved it. I was happy about it too. I don't know if does that sound similar.
0: That does it really it that that's exactly it, because people think that artists don't really have a function within a community. They think that an artist, you know, is some type of luxury within our social lives or whatever. But it's not. An artist is just as important as your ministers, your politicians, your farmers. Matter of fact, I feel like farmers are artists, but your carpenters, the artist is important.
1: I agree with you. I agree with you. And, you know, I'm trying to understand. You gave me a great background. You gave us a great background as to the early years getting through high school and how you kind of came into understanding what you liked. And how did you then take that understanding and the skills you were developing to leave Georgia? I mean, now you're in Maine. A lot of stuff mm-hmm. probably went on between Georgia and Maine. Can you take us a little bit on that journey?
0: Well, for one thing, in high school, I had really good art teachers, you know, that understood, you know, just how to direct me toward the things that would work for me. One of my first art teachers I had, you know, gave me watercolors, and since I enjoyed drawing and painting insects and birds and such, gave me an Audubon book, and I taught myself to do watercolors, use watercolor with painting birds from, you know, as using the Audubon book as reference. Then I had a wonderful high school art teacher who basically taught me to do paste up layout, to think critically about composition and about my work and the meanings of the work and such, and also to set me on the path of becoming an illustrator. So, and that's when, you know, so I went to school for illustration in Atlanta. And worked as an illustrator in Atlanta for a while.
1: Yeah, my understanding is you have over 10 children's books that you've illustrated, right?
0: Yes. Uh-huh.
1: And to great acclaim too, I might add. One that I noted, one honor was the 2013 Coretta Scott King Illustrator Honor for the children's book Ellen's Broom.
0: Oh,
1: Right.
0: that was going the honor, I think, was it Ellen's Broom or was it Going Down Home with Daddy? I think it was Going Down Home with Daddy that got the Caldecott
1: The
0: honor.
1: Caldecott, yeah.
0: Yeah, Caldecott honor.
1: I was saying the Coretta Scott.
0: Oh, the Coretta Scott. Yes,
1: Yeah.
0: Ellen's Broom got the Coretta Scott.
1: Yeah.
0: Yes, definitely.
1: I'm
0: Yeah.
1: a little stuffy today. Sorry. Maybe I'm not accentuating clearly.
0: No. It's me. It's myself here. Yeah, and I enjoy illustrating the children's books, but that again connects back to my young self in school, you know, whereas I did not have access to books that had pictures of children in it that looked like me. You know, I didn't have access to books that had stories in them about people, like the people who I knew in my community. That it was very rare to run across a book like that. And so, I felt that my responsibility in a way, to illustrate those books when I was able to. And I still do illustration for children's books out of that same sense of responsibility. One of the first books that I remember us, me, my brothers and sisters, all getting very excited about was not a children's book. It was a book of short stories, you know, edited by Langston Hughes, I think. Yes, Langston Hughes. And it had stories, you know, by Arnold Toms and Langston Hughes and Zora Neale Hurston. And just the excitement reading those stories, reading in and people talking about the thing types of things that we cared about, and using a type of rhythm of language that we, you know, that we felt was very natural in the way it flowed, was really exciting to us, and made a huge difference as far as my enjoyment of reading short stories. Because my brothers and sisters, we passed that book around, you know, many, many, many, many times.
1: How many siblings do you have, and where are you in the mix?
0: I'm number 9 of 12.
1: Oh, wow. Excellent. 9 of 12. I remember when I was in high
0: You're
1: school.
0: number 12?
1: No, not me. No,
0: Oh.
1: no, no. I'm number one of three only.
0: Okay.
1: I remember when I was in high school, one of my friends, he was one of 14, and I remember him telling me they had just one bathroom in the house. Was that a similar situation for you? I couldn't imagine that, 14 and one bathroom, plus the mother and father.
0: Well, you know, okay. You know, this, I mean, like I said, you think that you think that we live in a you think that the way we live now is the way that we've always lived. It is not. We did not have running inside running water where I grew up when I grew up. And many people didn't have that. You know, there's and also here, even in Maine, where I am now, you go outside of Portland here and go out, there's still some places that don't have inside running water. Very, you know, very few, but there that you may still find a place that doesn't have that. But anyway, so
1: I guess what I was getting at.
0: yes. I know what you're getting at, the confusion of everybody trying to get ready at the same time to get out of the
1: Right.
0: house. It's pandemonium, you
1: And
0: know,
1: was it
0: but
1: good? Was it a good sort of thing? You know, did you enjoy that? Was it a tight-knit sort of household because of that sort of pandemonium?
0: well, yeah, I'm actually I miss it, you know, and well, it's that way when I go back down home, it's with my brothers and sisters. It's loud, you know, and everyone talks at the same time. And
1: Yeah,
0: yeah.
1: sounds like my family, you know. It's, you know, I don't want to go too far down this road, but it kind of gets into where I'm as of late reflecting often with regard to how today we have a lot more, I guess you could say generally, but we're less connected, not and that seems sad to me and unhealthy to me. So I kind of was, that's where I was going. 'Cause now we look at where we are in our society here in the United States of America, and we have some real issues. We always have, but they're really coming to a head as of late. And if we're not connected, if we don't see each other, if we're not interacting with one another, it's gonna be harder to address and understand those challenges and move forward in a good way. So I'm a little concerned about it, but we'll get to that because that's part of your work, in a way, it seems to me, through the arts. I was just wondering, I'm trying to build for people understanding of where you're coming from, what has informed who you are up to this point. And one of the big people that I think has influenced you is your wife, I'm sure, Marcia. And did you meet her when you were, you know, in Atlanta working, or when you were studying, or was that some time later?
0: No, I met my wife Marcia in Atlanta, and she was working as a graphic designer at the time. And but I met her in karate class. We were both studying Vietnamese martial arts, and met her there. And basically, became partners in work and life at that time. We worked together on some projects with friends in Atlanta. One of our good friend, couple of our good friends, started magazines. One of them was called Health Quest, an African American health magazine. The other one was called 8 Rock, a African American culture magazine. And we, we, Marcia and I, she's designer, I'm illustrator. We worked with them on those. And those two people were writers, Valerie Boyd, Sarah Lomax, we were, and that was, to me, that was an amazing time. We were getting to use our creative talents in a way that we felt benefited the community, benefited people we knew, and was tangible for people. It was easy for people to connect with the works that we were doing at that time. So I feel like we grew a lot working in that way, working with friends across disciplines, friends who were amazing writers, poets, and who just had, different professions than ours, but connected. We found how to connect those.
1: What was the connection? This desire to the
0: The
1: same sort of,
0: connection was the purpose.
1: right? What was that?
0: The
1: What is
0: purpose.
1: that?
0: Well, basically, it is to inform. Inform the community, define the community, and find ways of connecting with that community and other communities that are farther away. The we felt like the magazine had reach.
1: And you know, I read all the wonderful literature that is associated with the Indigo Arts Alliance, which we're going to get into in a few moments, that you and Marcia founded, and even your own artistic statement. And I see the word diaspora, and I want you to talk about that a little bit and how it connects to your work.
0: Well, that work, Again, it's like I'm glad you started with having me talk a little bit about where I was from, because that shapes so much of the way that I think, of growing up in an isolated place, and finding a way to appreciate myself and know myself and know the people around me, even in a hostile environment, in a hostile apartheid environment like South Georgia. That I feel like is a lesson that has served me over and over, and allowed me to be able to live and maintain myself in different places, many different places, different types of communities. So just the ability to know that you as a person have value and you have worth, even though you're being told that you don't, is something that I feel it's really difficult to learn if you don't have community around you, or if you don't have a way of connecting with that community, and if you don't encounter other people, in the way this, like you were saying earlier, it's you were concerned that we don't connect enough, and that connecting online is insufficient. And much is missed. You lose a lot of information by not being in the same space together. So I feel like it's difficult for people, more difficult for young people to find the value in themselves without having that. I know I kind of wandered off from your kind of
1: No.
0: question a little bit, but that's where my mind kind of took me.
1: No. That made total sense to me. I mean, I'll bring it back. I mean, back to the diaspora. I mean,
0: Yes.
1: what we're talking,
0: But
1: go ahead.
0: yes, that diaspora is where you begin to see the affirmation that you have about yourself reflected in other people who come from a similar who come from a similar background, that you did not even know was similar until you met them. For instance, the people who were brought to the United States, part of the Americas, brought a lot of things with them from the continent, from West Africa, from the continent of Africa, that are similar to the things that the people in the Caribbean brought with them, similar to the things that the people in South America brought with them. But we do not have, or we did not have, a lot of contact with those people. We did not have a lot of contact with the people of the Caribbean. We didn't have a lot of contact with the people of South America. But as we learn more and more about each other, we learn about those similarities. We learn about the ways that the things that we brought from Africa with us, the ways that they diverge, and the things that were important that stayed the same. And so we begin to see ourselves as a diaspora, not as a single people, but as an expanded people, but expanded from the same core.
1: Africa.
0: Yes.
1: Right. And that's what that's a lot to process, right? I mean, for a person who is affected directly by it, for sure. And then for people who don't believe they're directly affected by it, but they are in some way, if they're part of a society where that's occurring, they don't even fathom it, and when you try to put it to them, I'm sure it's overwhelming. I don't know if that's making any sense what
0: Oh,
1: I'm
0: it's making
1: saying.
0: perfect sense. Yeah.
1: Okay. I thought I was
0: Oh.
1: making sense. Thank you. So that's one of the main challenges I see that we have in our country. I mean, I'm a first generation Italian American, and my family all from Italy, and I have a connection to that. And yet I feel disconnected here. You know, I know my last name. I know the last names of my, you know, from Italy, and I know the towns and the villages that I'm from, and I go there when I can afford to get over there just to get a taste of it. And I feel it. I feel connected to it, you know, even though I was born and raised here. And I'm still here in this country. I feel lost in many ways.
0: Well, you feel lost.
1: I
0: I
1: can only
0: understand it
1: imagine.
0: because it's the that is okay. It's because you're not being affirmed. That part of you is just not being affirmed while you're here, and so it seems thinner than it actually is. That is the way that this country functions, is to remove all of the things that make you who you are in order to turn you into an American.
1: Right.
0: You know, which when you become an American, though, you become almost hollow, a hollow thing.
1: Yes, I
0: And
1: agree.
0: you know, as much as we strive to fit in to this place, it's almost as though we never will, because
1: When you say
0: the thing is not real.
1: we, are you talking about all of us?
0: I'm talking about all of us. White people have a harder time seeing it, you know, because so many things are geared toward their comfort.
1: Right.
0: Whereas, for instance, you know, it could easily be m more comfortable for your Italian parents or grandparents, you know, to get along and do things over here in this country if they just wouldn't use that last name, you know, wouldn't use that last name they had. Or, you know, it's just if they just wouldn't talk in that rhythm that they talk in at home. If they just would wear their hair just a little bit different, you know, they could fit in, and you know, and everything would be good and nice and comfortable for them, you
1: Right.
0: know. And so they do that. And then once you start doing that, you don't value those things about yourself anymore, you know. And then you look at your relatives, your cousins, and you go, who don't do that, and you think poorly of them because they don't, you know. They, you know, you're never going to make it anything, you know. You talk too much like an Italian, you know. And you know, it's what this country does.
1: Well, let's take that now. Let's take that now to the brown and black people, the African Americans, and how it applies to those folks that are part of our society.
0: It's okay. We code switch all the time, all the time. But we also know, and know, and are constantly trying to affirm for ourselves the things that we value about ourselves. And the things that we do to get by, we know that we are doing, most of the time, pretty much, we know that we're doing them just to get by, just to stay out of jail. You know, we know that we are talking slowly. We know when we are putting on a mask. And for the most part, we do not let the mask take over and become who we are. But if that should happen, you know, and it does happen to people, there are people around them who will remind them
1: That
0: that they're
1: they're
0: losing themselves.
1: in the mask, yeah. And that's a struggle, I suppose, because you know the majority of people in the society often they're throwing messages at you that you need to keep that mask on, but your own sense of self-preservation, self-worth, your soul, you know, your instincts are telling you can't wear that mask, you can't become that mask because then you're dead. That's tough, Jesus. I mean, I don't know if I'm understanding it as well as I should. I try to always, because quite frankly, I mean, everybody in this country, as I look at it, we're all brothers and sisters because of genetics. We're all connected genetically, and because of history, and the ills that come with our history that we all have to deal with. You know, it's we all have to sort of come to terms with. So if we don't understand these things that we're talking about, you and I, we're not aware of them, we'll always be unhealthy. Well, individually and collectively. And I don't want that to be the case.
0: Well, Black people are well versed in this. And in the last, I think in the last 5 years, I think that white people are becoming more versed in this understanding. And since Trump's second election, I think people are getting a full meaning of that, you know, and seeing a lot of deception and illusion within the ways that we do things, or the ways that we think of ourselves in this country. I think a lot is being revealed.
1: I agree. It's being revealed. I don't know if I'm as optimistic as you, as to the extent that people are seeing it. You know, it's there. It's like it's not hidden at all right now. The white supremacy, the cheating, you know, the tearing down of the system that we tried to build to try to find a way to make things equitable and fair. Is you know, it's obvious that that's occurring. But I'm not as optimistic as you.
0: Well, see, well, I can be that way because I'll say that 5 years ago it would be unlikely that I would be having this conversation with you
1: Because,
0: because you would not know what I was talking about.
1: yeah, good point.
0: You know, you wouldn't know what I was talking about. You know, we wouldn't have a baseline to have this kind of conversation at this level.
1: Yeah, because I was comfortable. And
0: So,
1: now I'm uncomfortable. But
0: yes.
1: where you're coming from, you've been feeling discomfort for a long time.
0: I've never felt comfortable.
1: Right, based on what you were telling me earlier. And now the Indigo Arts Alliance, its mission, if I might read, is to build global connections by bringing together Black and Brown artists from diverse backgrounds to engage in their creative process while building lasting relationships rooted in co-mentorship. An integral aspect of the Indigo vision is providing Maine-based artists of African descent access to a broader range of practicing artists of color worldwide. Now, that I can see as being a valuable aspect of our society and culture here in the United States of America. Please explain to me further the what you're trying to do and the intent of this wonderful organization, the Indigo Arts Alliance.
0: Okay, if you're an artist and you are practicing your art, practicing your work, and the thing that's going to benefit you is having an environment of other artists who are working in a similar way and understand the things that you're doing so that you can sh share ideas and critique each other and buttress your concepts and ideas against the concepts and ideas of other artists. It is difficult to do that when you are the only African American artist in the room. But when you have a space where the baseline of the work that you're doing is shared, is understood and shared, you can basically move on from basic stuff and elevate your concepts in your artwork and actually grow and get to levels of thinking in your work that you would not get to if the work around you was not able to buttress your work and concepts. That is our reason, that is our system of working. And we work on the front, working on the front end of art instead of the production end, the product end of it. We're more interested in concepts and relationships because that is where the true work is generated.
1: Right. If anybody wanted to check out what you're doing, they could just Indigo Arts Alliance, do a search, you'll find it easily. I did.
0: Yes. You'll find it, and also if you go to the website, you'll see that there are different places you can take a look at. One of them is called The Record, and The Record is a it's a an interview, essay, conversation, or whatever with each of the artists that have come to Indigo. But the essays and interviews are written by professional writers of African American descent who have an affinity for the work that that artist does. And so it's adding a level of depth to the conversation that they're able to have about their artwork. And we keep that, as in our archives, and we call it The Record. So that, and then we do that as a service for, for the artist, just because it's an opportunity for them to have a share to share something about their work, or have a conversation about their work, or essay done about their work that is that's not shallow, that as deep as they like.
1: Excellent. I love it. By the way, folks, we're talking with Daniel Minter, artist and educator. He is the artistic director of Indigo Arts Alliance, co-founder with his wife, Marcia, of the Indigo Arts Alliance. And he's an acclaimed artist in many different genres. I could talk to you for hours. I really could. You're a fascinating person. And the work you're doing is, in my view, so valuable just in terms of art. But also, there's an activism connected to it. Can you disconnect the what you're doing artistically to what you're doing with regard to activism?
0: Okay, I believe that in a way, at some level, all art is a form of activism. And depending on the political environment, it's the activism is more direct or more indirect. But I feel like there's a level of activism in just about any artwork that people do. And especially if you are a black or brown artist in this country. And at Indigo, when we think of black and brown, we think of people, we think primarily of people who are descendant of people from Africa, the continent of Africa, and or any of the places where the diaspora of Africans are. And then we also think of, the people who are on indigenous lands in any parts, that have been colonized. So that range of people, because colonized people have a very similar experience, to African Americans in a way, in that the creative energies that they use for their to sustain their culture, grow their culture, is often appropriated. And we include indigenous people from that in that category as well, whether they be from this country or from South America, or or Asia, so.
1: Wonderful. I'm just getting started talking with you, sir, and I know you're a busy man. We're doing a lot of work. Hopefully we can talk again on Troubadours and Raconteurs, and maybe next time we can even have Marcia with you or not, whatever. It'd be a joy either way. But I want to ask you one more thing before we end this conversation. Are you hopeful about where we might go as a country at this moment?
0: That's something, because I think about that a bit. And I don't know what hopeful means for me, because my hopeful is I think it is different from other people's hopeful. Some people think that hopeful means things will be happy and calm. But my hopefulness is, will I be prepared? If I feel like I'm prepared, then I'm hopeful. Whatever the situation, if I feel that I am prepared, or if I feel, it's like, I'll put it like this. If I'm out on the water, and I have a boat, but no paddle, I'm pretty hopeful, because I can use my hands to move that boat, and if I see a storm coming, I'm going to be hopeful if I'll feel hopeful if I think I can make it to the shore, before that comes. If I can feel see what if I can see what's ahead of me, that gives me a sense of hope, whether that be a destructive force or whether that be some type of a wonderful opportunity. It's that preparedness that gives me hope, the ability to prepare.
1: I love it. I love it. And I think what the work you're doing helps n prepare a lot of us. So please keep doing it, sir. Thank you so much. And thank you for taking time out to share a little bit about where you're coming from and where you're at. Daniel Minter, ladies and gentlemen, on Troubadours and Raconteurs, it's a pleasure to meet you. And again, I hope we get a chance to
0: Thank
1: talk
0: you.
1: again.
0: Thank you. Thank you. I enjoyed the conversation.
1: Me too. Take care.
0: All right. All right. Bye-bye.

stay here. Woo! Love that power, brothers and sisters. Ha ha! Raise your hands up high and let me see the colors of your beautiful skin.

0: dreams. The temperature is hot. The mindset is cold for some and bold for others. As we navigate our ways on Turtle Island, this is not happenstance. The history that is objective, thus true. I am not sure who completely knows what is true, though I do know today's circumstances did not come from nowhere, randomly, out of the blue. Sky above us and ground below are what is ours, the commons. Where do we go from here as a people? Depends greatly on how much we let govern us, our fear, and the ways we choose to recognize ourselves in those folks far from now, before and after, and to our peers here today. To a great extent, we've been left blowing in the wind, spun around, inside and out, much doubt, wandering and wandering astray. I hope one day we can together, a grand majority of us, live in peace, harmony, honestly, as many have for so long dreamed. Regardless of how unlikely at this moment it might seem, dream colorful dreams. And there you have it. Episode 674 of Troubadours and Raconteurs, with yours truly, E.W. Conundrum Demure. I'd like to thank those folks who made this episode possible. First and foremost, Daniel Minter, and these musical artists: Thelonious Monk, Arrested Development, Branford Marsalis and Terrence Blanchard II, and of course, I would like to thank you for listening. Until next time, let's give it a go and do our best with this time. Take care of yourself the best you can, and don't forget, you have to fight the man.
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Welcome to Reelin' in the Years. It's Ryan. This is show number 83. This week's featured five theme is playing favorites. More on that in just a bit. Up first, it's the lead single from John Fogerty's 1985 release, Center Field. This was his only top 10 hit as a solo artist. Here's The Old Man Down the Road.

the band. You are listening to Reelin' in the Years. It's Ryan. Thanks for joining me. If you are just tuning in, the featured five theme is playing favorites. Songs with the word favorite in the title. Here's song number one. It's a song that's become synonymous with Christmas. However, it's not a Christmas song. In fact, it was written as a show tune for the 1959 musical, The Sound of Music. The purpose of the song is to express gratitude, even during difficult times. This cover of the song is from the 1965 album, Merry Christmas, by The Supremes. Here's my favorite things.

0: Reeling in the years, and from 2008, that was Fleet Foxes with Mykonos. And Paul Simon got us going with Late in the Evening, that one from his 1980 release, One Trick Pony. It's Ryan, thanks for listening. Here's Sir Paul McCartney talking about the Beatles song, A Day in the Life.
1: Day in the Life was a song that John had started. He kind of had the first verse. And this often happened. One of us would have a little bit of an idea, and instead of sitting down and sweating it, we'd just bring it to the other one and kind of finish it together, because you could ping-pong. And so, yeah, say you had the first verse. I read the news today, oh boy. And we sat in my music room in London and just started playing around with it, got a second verse, and then we got to what was going to lead into the middle. And we kind of looked at each other and kind of knew we were being a little bit kind of edgy. And we sort of said, I'd love to turn you on. So we kind of knew, like, this would have an effect. It worked. And then we put another section I had, woke up, fell out of bed, tried to comb across my head. So I had that section, so we put that in, and then finished the song up. And then did a big sort of epic recording of it with a big full orchestra and everything, you know. And then did that crescendo thing in the middle of it with the orchestra, which was an idea I'd had because I'd been talking to people and reading about sort of avant-garde music, kind of atonal stuff, crazy ideas. And I came up with this idea. I said to the orchestra, you should start, all of you, which they're all looking at me puzzled. We've got a real symphony orchestra in London who are used to playing, you know, Beethoven. And here's me, so this crazy guy out of a group. And I'm saying, all you got to do is everyone start on the lowest note that your instrument could play and work your way up to the highest at your own pace. That was too puzzling for them. Orchestras don't like that kind of thing. They like it written down, and they like to know exactly what they're supposed to do. So George Martin, the producer, realized that. He kept the random aspect, but he said to the people, you should be about this note at this point in the song, and then you should have got to this note and this note. And he left the random thing. So that's why it sounds like a chaotic sort of swirl, you know. Yeah, no, that was an idea based on the sort of avant-garde stuff that I was into at the time.

This is Reelin' in the Years.

That was Tom Petty's band Mudcrutch with Lost in Your Eyes, which was recorded in 1974, but not released until the deluxe edition of the 2018 compilation album An American Treasure. And The Lone Bellow began the segment with I Did It for Love from their new album, What a Time to Be Alive. That band started as a songwriting project for frontman Zach Williams. At the time, in the early 2010s, his wife suffered temporary paralysis following a horseback riding accident. To help cope with the experience, Williams began writing in a journal. Additionally, his friends urged him to learn how to play guitar, so he did. He then took those journal entries and transformed them into songs. You're listening to Reelin' in the Years. It's Ryan. Thanks for joining me. Coming up, a song recorded at 40,000 feet. This week's Featured 5 theme is Playing Favorites. This is song number 2. From their album, File Under Easy Listening, here's Sugar with Your Favorite Thing.

0: That was Fleetwood Mac, and from Rumors, it was Gold Dust Woman, which served as the B-side of You Make Loving Fun. According to Stevie Nicks, that song is about cocaine, which the band was doing a little bit of at the time. They recorded several takes of the song. The one that was chosen for the album was recorded at 4 in the morning. For that take, Mick Fleetwood dressed in coveralls and wore goggles as he broke sheets of glass with a hammer in hopes of accentuating the vocals. Hello and thank you for listening to Reelin' in the Years. It's Ryan, coming up in Hour 2. A song from Paul Simon's wife, plus he's going to talk about how they met on the set of SNL. What band gets their name from a passage in the Spanish novel Don Quixote? And I've got new music from Marcus King and Josiah and the Bonnevilles. If you are unable to stick around for Hour 2, you can always give it a listen via the podcast. For details, visit reelinwithryan.com. This week, for the Featured 5 theme, I'm playing songs that include the word favorite in the title. Here's the third of the 5 songs. On May 4th, 2004, this artist performed on board a United Airlines flight, marking the launch of United's partnership with Sony's new Kinect Online music service. 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She played for 40 minutes during the flight. From that performance, here's Sheryl Crow with My Favorite Mistake.
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1: She was only 16 when she started breaking hearts on summer breaks in the Outer Banks. I was working for her dad in Charlotte. I never saw a single beach, but I can still see her

From his 1973 solo debut album, Laid Back, that was Greg Allman with Queen of Hearts. Originally, Allman wanted to record that song with the Allman Brothers for their fourth studio album, Brothers and Sisters. However, when he pitched it to the band, he was inebriated, so they blew him off. Also in the set, Mavis Staples covered The Weight. That live recording also features Joan Osborne, Emmylou Harris, Michael McDonald, Greg Allman, and several others. And we opened the hour with new music from Josiah and the Bonnevilles, who gave us Carolina Heart. That one is from their recently released album, As Is. It's Ryan. This is Reelin' in the Years. This week's featured five theme is playing favorites. Here's song number four. It's The Replacements with Favorite Thing. Hey!

Franz Ferdinand taking us back to 2004 with Take Me Out. And at the top, Split Enz gave us I Got You from their 1980 effort, True Colors. That group was led by brothers Neil and Tim Finn. They would eventually form Crowded House. This is Reelin' in the Years. It's Ryan. Thanks for joining me. On the way, music from Paul Simon's wife, plus he's going to explain how they met. Up next, it's a song that Willie Nelson wrote in the late 50s while driving from his apartment in Pasadena, Texas, to his job in Houston. It's only about a 20-minute drive, and he worked as a singer at the Esquire Ballroom. During this time, Nelson was signed to D Records. He took this song to the label's owner, who rejected it, claiming that it wasn't country enough. Nelson would go on to secretly record the song for another label using an alias. However, it received very little airplay. This is one of the many covers of it from her 1967 album, Aretha Arrives. Here's Aretha Franklin with Nightlife.

0: That was They Might Be Giants with Birdhouse in Your Soul off their 1990 release Flood. The group's name is a reference to a passage in the novel Don Quixote about how Quixote mistook windmills for evil giants. Up next, it's a song that E.D. Brickhill wrote after taking a world religions course in college. In the late 80s, she recorded this song with her band New Bohemians. It's called What I Am, and it wound up being their only top 40 hit. It was released on their 1988 album, Shooting Rubber Bands at the Stars. To promote it, the group appeared on Saturday Night Live. It was during this performance when Brickhill met her future husband, Paul Simon. Here he is with the rest of the story. This is from his interview with Howard Stern.
1: So was the story true?
2: It's true. Saturday Night Live story, is that what you're going to ask?
1: Yeah, you called up Lorne Michaels and said, I want to come watch Edie Brickell do her thing.
2: Yeah, or I just said to Lorne, I'm going to come down this week and see the show.
1: You go there. She looks into the audience and sees you sitting there.
2: See, I was standing next to the camera.
1: Nice. Yeah. What a gentleman.
2: And and she saw me, and she liked my music. Then afterwards, at the after party, we were sitting and we were talking, and everything was going great. And then she said, you know, how old are you?
1: Uh-oh.
2: So I tell her my age, which was 47, I think, something. I said, how old are you? And she was 24 or something. Anyway, we have a, like, 24-year difference. And like there was a kind of a silence between the two of us.
1: Buzzkill.
2: Then I said, are you going to play in New York again? And she said, yeah, we're going to play at the Bottom Line. So I said, oh, I'll come. She said, great. So I went to see her there. And the show was sold out, and she was going to do two shows. And after the first show, I went backstage to her dressing room, but it was packed with record company people and all of this. And so I just got to say hi again. And then I said, well, you know, you're so busy. I'll see you, you know.
1: Right.
2: And I left, and I was driving away, and I thought, why am I driving away? I came down here to see, you know, to see her. So I called her up and I said, you know, how much time do you have before the next set? And she said, oh, like an hour or something. I said, well, you want to go, you know, have dinner? So that was our first date.

That was E.B. Brickhill and New Bohemians with What I Am. It's Ryan. Thanks for joining me for Reelin' in the Years. The featured five theme is playing favorites, songs with the word favorite in the title. Here's the fifth and final song. It's from the new album, No Room for Blue, by the Marcus King Band. Here's your favorite band.

0: From Fort Knox, Kentucky, that was Mike Doty with 27 Jennifers from his 2008 release, Golden Delicious. He grew up on Army bases around the country because his dad, Robert, is a military historian and a retired U.S. Army officer. And we got this segment started with Bob Dylan and Subterranean Homesick Blues. It's Reeling in the Years. This is Ryan. Before we get to the final segment, just a reminder that you can listen to the show at your leisure, thanks to the podcast. 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
0: This closing segment is called Bottom of the Barrel, and it's where I play a song that barely made Billboard's Hot 100 chart. This one peaked at number 87 in late September of 1980. It was the first rap song to sell over 500,000 copies, technically Rapper's Delight by the Sugar Hill Gang, which was released a year prior, sold more copies. However, it was not released by a major label and therefore was not certified. In fact, this artist was the first rapper to sign with a major label. Here's Curtis Blow with The Breaks.

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0: The Train to Nowhere, hosted by The Lost Cause, is a journey that takes you down many different tracks of music. Whether it be rock, country, blues, folk, Americana, even some comedy mixed in, this train will cover it. The title of the show explains what the show is about. 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It is about the journey of discussing and listening to music. So climb aboard if you dare. 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

0: Sorry for the surprise, but
1: I like it. I'm all for it. You're all. This caught me, but I was with it.
0: It's different every night, folks. I'm telling you, you're getting something that they didn't get last night in Madison, Wisconsin, okay? Here's an instrumental for you, and instrumentals are ones we don't sing on, in case you folks are reviewing the show. Bluegrass Breakdown. Here we go. Oh, a local favorite, sounds like.
1: Okay, excellent.
0: Come on.
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1: I'm Bill Rudman, and this is Footlight Parade, Sounds of the American Musical. Coming up, we spotlight 9 stage musicals, plus 1 from TV, that are fueled by the music of classical composers, Schubert, Grieg, Strauss, and more. It's an hour of music that crossed over from the concert hall or the opera house to the theater. And of course, the shows include Kismet, Song of Norway, The Happiest Girl in the World, and Carmen Jones. So stick around. As usual, the program is produced by the Musical Theater Project. Dean Slaiko, who listens to our show in Mentor, Ohio, came up with the idea for this one. And as a cellist, he's particularly fond of our opening number. You see, the great 19th century Russian composer Alexander Borodin is revered for his symphonies and string quartets. And the melody for one of those quartets helped Borodin win the 1954 Tony Award for Best Composer, 67 years after his death.

First, the opening of the third movement of Borodin's String Quartet No. 2, and then Alfred Drake, Doretta Mora, Richard Kiley, and Henry Calvin in 1953's Kismet, with Borodin's music adapted by Robert Wright and George Forrest, who also wrote the lyrics. So here we have an hour of musicals that spring from classical music. And in suggesting it, our listener Dean Slako reminds us that Wright and Forrest were the masters of this astonishing transformation process. They met as teenagers and later worked at MGM, and they made their breakthrough with the 1937 film version of Maytime, adding lyrics to themes from Tchaikovsky's Fifth Symphony for an opera scene. According to Wright, adapting music was just as difficult as composing it. He said, "The first thing you have to do as an adapter is learn everything a composer ever wrote. Then you have to assemble and assimilate the music. And finally, you have to think the way he did." When the team got the opportunity to create Kismet, they soon realized that Borodin's music would perfectly fit the exotic setting of this so-called musical Arabian Night. But they pointed out that to create a whole cloth, they ended up doing as much composing as adapting. They based this song on Borodin's Serenade from the Petite Suite for Solo Piano.

A young Richard Kiley on the original cast recording of Kismet, 1953. Racking up 583 performances and winning the Tony Award for Best Musical, Kismet was certainly one of the most successful Broadway adaptations of a classical composer's music, but it was hardly the first. In 1921, operetta giant Sigmund Romberg arranged the melodies of Franz Schubert for Blossom Time, a fictional account of that composer's life. How fictional? Well, it's only through music that the shy composer can express his love for the beautiful Mitzi. And at the end of Blossom Time, oh no! Schubert's creativity has deserted him, and that's why he is unable to complete his unfinished symphony. Romberg turns a theme from the symphony's first movement into Schubert's declaration of love.

And I'll have you know, Blossom Time was the second longest-running musical of the 1920s. Genevieve Rowe and Lawrence Brooks in a 1945 recording conducted by Sigmund Romberg. The lyric is by Dorothy Donnelly. So how do you feel about Romberg and Wright and Forrest borrowing the music of Schubert and Borodin, respectively? For whatever it's worth, I feel fine about it. Of course, we're never going to know.

output. In this medley, Harburg borrowed from the operetta La Belle Hélène and the opera Tales of Hoffmann. As for the lyrics, vintage Harburg.

0: Strike up the cymbals for the glory that is Greece.
1: That is Greece.
0: The land of pottery and poetry and peace.
1: Peace.
0: Where children speak in classic Greek. Where everything we make is pure antique.
1: Everything that's Greek is pure antique.
0: We're here to celebrate with music and with mirth.

0: In order of appearance, the marvelous Cyril Richard, then Bruce Yarnell and Dran Zietz in The Happiest Girl in the World, 1961, with words by Yip Harburg and music by Jacques Offenbach. And by the way, Adrift on a Star was Harburg's personal favorite among all his lyrics. Johann Strauss Sr. and Jr. also go on this roster, classical composers whose melodies were performed posthumously on the musical stage or screen. Well, you gotta love a waltz, right? Apparently so, because by my count, between 1939 and 1970, Strauss melodies were used to tell six different stories, and the adapters include the celebrated composers Dmitri Tiomkin and Eric Wolfgang Korngold, book writers Moss Hart and Jerome Charidov, lyricist Oscar Hammerstein, and, of course, Robert Wright and Chet Forrest. The most spectacular treatment came in 1965 from the Los Angeles Civic Light Opera. It focuses on the real-life rivalry between the Strauss father and son. Here's the finale, when Strauss Jr. mounts the podium to conduct his latest composition, Something About the Danube. He wins cheers as the new waltz king.
1: Ladies and gentlemen, Herr Strauss has been unavoidably detained. But you have been promised Strauss tonight, and we are going to give you Strauss. Johann Strauss, Jr.
2: Ladies and gentlemen, for my first selection tonight, I'm going to play a composition of my own on the beautiful blue Danube.

from 1965's The Great Waltz, starring Giorgio Tozzi, Gene Fenn, Frank Peretta, and Anita Gillette, the music of Johann Strauss Jr., of course, with lyrics by Robert Wright and Chet Forrest. You're listening to an hour suggested by listener Dean Slaco. It's titled Classical Goes Broadway, musicals that borrow the melodies of classical composers. And coming up, Grieg, Bizet, and Rachmaninoff on Broadway, plus more. I'm Bill Rudman. This is Footlight Parade, Sounds of the American Musical, produced each week by the Musical Theater Project. Here's hoping you'll visit our website, musicaltheaterproject.org. The man behind many of these shows built on classical music is forgotten today, but for decades he had an impact on our musical theater. His name is Edwin Lester. In 1938, he founded the Los Angeles Civic Light Opera, and he was still producing shows in the 1980s when he was in his 90s. Lester wasn't much interested in Broadway musicals per se, but he loved old-fashioned operettas. Not surprisingly, he mounted revivals of works by Romberg, Frimmel, and Herbert, but he also originated new operettas like Kismet, the revised Great Waltz, and in 1944, another show with his friends Wright and Forrest. This was Song of Norway, and here we go again because it's based loosely on the life and music of a long-dead composer. The composer being Edvard Grieg, of course. Wright and Forrest believed there were strong links between classical music and folk songs, that each could inspire the other. So they were drawn to Grieg's use of Norwegian folk tunes and dances. Their operetta was first seen in Los Angeles and San Francisco, and then for a staggering run of 860 performances on Broadway, all under the auspices of Edwin Lester. For Edvard and Nina's love duet, Wright and Forrest lengthened the melody from the jubilant Wedding Day in Trolldhagen.

And he gets so excited after singing a reprise of that song that he writes the A minor piano concerto. John Reardon as Edvard Grieg and Helena Scott as Nina in the 1958 Jones Beach production of Song of Norway, with music by Grieg as adapted by Robert Wright and Chet Forrest, who also wrote the lyrics. After the Broadway success of Song of Norway in 1944, Wright and Forrest were besieged with offers to create more classical music adaptations for Broadway. 10 years later, as we've already heard, Edwin Lester would tap them for Kismet. But in 1948, the producer came up with an idea for one of the most daring of all musicals, Magdalena, set in South America and named for the principal river of Colombia. One reason the show attracted Wright and Forrest is that it was as far away from the fjords of Norway as an author could possibly get. But more important, Magdalena brought them together with a living composer of art music, Brazil's Heitor Villa-Lobos, then 61. The three men wound up collaborating not on an adaptation of already existing music, but on an original score. Villa-Lobos himself provided the orchestrations for his lush, free-flowing melodies, with Wright and Forrest adapting them for theatrical purposes. Some years later, an admiring Richard Rodgers told Wright and Forrest that Magdalena was still 25 years ahead of its time.

What Primitive Beauty, Kevin Gray and Faith Esham from a 1988 recording of Magdalena, with music by Heitor Villa-Lobos and lyrics and adaptation by Wright and Forrest. Incidentally, this 1948 musical originally starred John Raitt. It was quite rightly billed as a musical adventure. Also in the 1940s came one of the biggest hits of the shows we've labeled Classical Goes Broadway. Before launching his collaboration with Richard Rodgers on Oklahoma, Oscar Hammerstein had begun a true labor of love on his own, an English adaptation of George Bizet's opera, Carmen. Hammerstein had no use for opera translations written by what he called scholarly but untalented gentlemen who were not poets, dramatists, nor showmen. Hammerstein, of course, was all three. He set his version, titled Carmen Jones, in the South in the 1940s and conceived it for an African-American cast. The show ran 503 performances on Broadway in 1943, and it's been given several first-rate revivals, including one at the Old Vic in 1991. But I want to share a Broadway performance by June Hawkins, who perfectly captures Hammerstein's vernacular writing. Besides, the 1943 company featured the great jazz drummer Cozy Cole.

Oscar Hammerstein called it a dream show. His 1943 American adaptation of Bizet's Carmen, which he titled Carmen Jones. June Hawkins sang Hammerstein's version of the Gypsy Song. Interest in musicals with scores adapted from the work of classical composers seems to have peaked in the mid-1950s. Consider Kismet in both stage and screen versions, and the 1954 movie of Carmen Jones, starring Dorothy Dandridge, Harry Belafonte, and Pearl Bailey. I wonder if one reason for the popularity of these musicals is that middle-class Americans at that time were solidly grounded in arts education, especially classical music. Could be, because even television got into this act. In 1955, there was a charming TV musical of Heidi, with music based on themes by Robert Schumann. And the next year, two stars from Kismet, Alfred Drake and Doretta Morrow, took on NBC's Adventures of Marco Polo. Drake, of course, cut a dashing figure as the 13th century Italian explorer who opened China to the West, and Morrow was his leading lady. Actually, leading ladies. Knowing he will meet many women during his travels, Morrow sends him off singing, "When you look into their eyes, you'll be seeing me." And he does. All the women along the way are played by Doretta Morrow. This one was adapted from melodies by Russian composer Nikolai Rimsky-Korsakov, particularly his symphonic suite, Scheherazade.

Then, when I thought that my story was over, I met with a girl I had met before. And I thought, could my journey have a different ending? Could it be as I dreamed? Could it be even more?

Alfred Drake and Doretta Morrow in the 1956 TV musical The Adventures of Marco Polo, with lyrics by Edward Eger, and the music of Rimsky-Korsakov, adapted by Clay Warnick and Mel Paul. For the close, one more from the leaders in our classical goes Broadway genre, Robert Wright and Chet Forrest. Their final adaptation was 1965's Anya, based on the famous play about a woman thought to be the only surviving member of the Romanov family, Russia's ruling dynasty before the revolution. Again, the music of a Russian composer was mined to create the score, Sergei Rachmaninoff, renowned for his often passionate melodies. Anya was a quick failure on Broadway, or as musical theater historian Ethan Morden would say, it was a flopperetta. But the music is ravishing. The song Homeward draws on the middle section of the G minor prelude, and in Morden's view, it has to be the most stupendous 4 minutes of music in all the 1965-66 season. Here's a piece of it.

from Anya, 1965, with music and lyrics by Robert Wright and Chet Forrest, based on themes by Rachmaninoff and featuring Ira Pitina. Our thanks to Dean Slako, the listener who suggested this merger of our musical theater with his world of classical music. Fascinating stuff. On Footlight Parade. 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

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It's from Kismet, of course. And oh, was this a big hit in 1953.

0: Richard Kiley and Doretta Morrow in the 1953 musical Kismet, with score by Robert Wright, George Forrest, and Alexander Borodin, who won a posthumous Tony Award. Thank you very much.
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1: 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The sale is on Saturday, May the 30th, from 9 a.m. to 4 p.m. on the SVC Mount Vernon campus at the Gary Knutson Center in the cafeteria.
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0: China Crisis, Working with Fire and Steel, 1983. The young Liverpool duo's sophomore album embraced a wider range of sound, mostly due to their use of the emulator, an early sampler, as well as a palette of orchestral instruments. And although China Crisis themselves were unlikely to be patrons at a Liverpool discotheque, their extended version of Working with Fire and Steel was their U.S. breakthrough in the clubs. A synth-pop classic by a band that went on to record five more albums, each far afield of this early synth sound, and earning them two gold UK sales awards. China Crisis, Working with Fire and Steel, 1983. Synth-pop nonstop, I am Patrick. In this hour, classics from Ryuichi Sakamoto, ABC, some new sounds out of London, Frank N.A.
1: Synth pop nonstop.

Miracle PVC vest. Half retro horror, half drone metal, half London, half New York City. Miracle started about 15 years ago making inventive technopop grounded in analog synth sounds. It's been an 8-year wait for their latest Miracle PVC vest. Ryuichi Sakamoto, Thousand Knives from 78, and Frank N.A. 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

0: losing. I cry when I'm loving, but I'm back, back again.
1: Are they slow moving, Chief?
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0: BBO Sound Machine return to sender a single from the London group inspired by a car accident in which singer Eno Williams felt jolted by supernatural forces. ABC, their hit Poison Arrow from the iconic classic Lexicon of Love of 82. Potochkin, Fleurs de Hypnose, and Tuxedo Moon with their 1978 goth hit No Tears. Synth pop nonstop, I am Patrick. As their sound progressed over the years, many have accused this band of imitating U2, but it's actually the other way around, or at least it's mutual. Bono made this song a Desert Island Disc in a list made for the BBC. Simple Minds.
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I'm surrounded by flashing instrument lights. And when I hear the voices from Earth through those ever-talking speakers, I'm thinking of them down there, making their thousand silly cries. Because it's so peaceful and quiet up here. And it seems I've been here for just 1 week, and not already for 1 year. I wish I could always soar through this enormous space. But one day, I'll have to return to the bed this hero, where they say he's a hero. And I wish

Scatterbrains, Silly Earth, from Musical Marriage, 1983. They were from Ulrich, and after releasing this record, faded into instant obscurity. A legend kept alive by cassette traders and minimal synth fans. There's only 500 copies made, and it's never been reissued. Scatterbrains, Silly Earth, Sevdaliza, Darkest Hour, and Simple Minds. Synth pop, nonstop.

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0: That was Can't You See by the Marshall Tucker Band. You are on the Train to Nowhere, and I am the Lost Cause, your musical conductor. Since we just had Memorial Day, a day in which we honor those that gave their lives for this country, today we will honor all those that served. Toy Caldwell, the lead guitarist and main songwriter of the Marshall Tucker Band, was in the U.S. Marines where he served and was wounded in Vietnam. Today we will only play songs in which someone in the band or connected to the band served in the military. And we do this because Memorial Day is not just a one-day-a-year event. We celebrate those that served and paid the ultimate price for our country 365 days a year. If they had not, we could be speaking German, or Japanese, or possibly Russian. Or, God forbid, the worst possible outcome for all of us, we could be speaking the King's English like this.
1: Sports journalists are delightfully recognizable, aren't they? I mean, four English sprinters lose on one day in the Empire Games at Perth to someone from Ceylon. And hot foot with his stop press report comes Desmond Packett.
2: They'll be dancing in the streets of Colombo tonight. But on the red shale track, it was a black, black day of gloom and despair and despondency for the four British lads who ran their lion hearts into the ground in the sizzling cauldron that is Perth. Perth! I prefer to call it Sodom and Gomorrah in sheep's clothing.

0: That was Jimi Hendrix with the Red House. Jimi Hendrix served in the U.S. Army in the 101st Airborne Division, which was later converted to the 101st Air Assault Division. He went to jump school at Fort Campbell, Kentucky. He only served about a year in the U.S. Army and was honorably discharged early. As the Army put it, he was unsuitable because he often skipped his duties to play the guitar instead. Thank you, Army, for jumpstarting Jimmy's career.
1: In loneliness, I never get no rest. I went to see a love doctor to get out of this mess. He took a look at me before he cast his spell. He shook his head, then began to yell, "You got a bad case of love. Yeah, yeah, you got a bad case of love.

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I got a bad case of love. I got a bad case of love. I got a bad case of love and a heart full of misery. He said, son, I know just how you feel. You love your little babe and you always will. But you're

0: of love. You got a bad case of love and your heart is full of misery.
1: That was B.B. King and Bad Case of Love. B.B. King joined the U.S. Army toward the end of World War II in 1943. However, his skills as a tractor driver kept him in the U.S. to drive tractors on farms, as the Army said his skills were essential to the war economy. If you've never been to the National Cemetery in Arlington, Virginia, you can go to the cemetery website and see the biographies of those that gave their lives for this country, such as Sergeant Henry Johnson, who passed away in 1929. During World War I, Sergeant Henry Johnson served in France with the U.S. Army's 369th Infantry Regiment, an African-American unit nicknamed the Harlem Hellfighters. He was the first American soldier to earn France's highest military honor, the Croix de Guerre, for his actions in combat in the Argonne Forest. In the early morning hours of May 15, 1918, Johnson and Private Needham Roberts were on sentry duty when a squad of Germans began firing at them. Both were severely wounded, and Johnson continued fighting even after taking bullets in the arm, head, and side and suffering 21 wounds in hand-to-hand combat. He was posthumously awarded the Medal of Honor, the Purple Heart, and the Distinguished Service Cross.

That was Kurt. No, that was Nirvana with Where Did You Sleep Last Night? Now, Kurt Cobain did not serve in the military. However, Jason Eberman, who briefly played with Nirvana as a second guitar, did serve in the U.S. Army. He also played guitar for the band Mindfunk and bass for Soundgarden. Now, the interesting thing is he joined up in the U.S. Army after his musical career with those bands. He was an Army Ranger and Green Beret and served tours in Iraq and Afghanistan.

Horny, she likes ketchup on her scrambled eggs. 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She takes a licking and keeps on ticking. I'm never gonna let her go.

0: in spite of ourselves.
1: That was In Spite of Ourselves by John Prine and Iris Dement. John Prine served in the U.S. Army during the Vietnam War. He was a mechanic, and he was stationed in Germany. Another hero buried in Arlington is Private First Class Ryoto R. Nakashima, who passed away in 1945, and Staff Sergeant Waturu Nakashima, who passed away in 1946. During World War II, Ryoto and his brother Waturu served in the famed 442nd Regimental Combat Team, comprised of Japanese-American soldiers. The 442nd is one of the most decorated infantry regiments in the U.S. military history. Private First Class Ryoto Nakashima was killed in action and posthumously received a Silver Star for conspicuous gallantry and trepidity. That was a tough one. In action against the enemy. In Italy on April 14, 1945, despite grievous wounds, he fired at enemy troops attempting to infiltrate his company until he collapsed. Waturu Nakashima also served with the 442nd and was laid to rest next to his brother.

That was Spoonful by Howlin' Wolf, also known as Chester Arthur Burnett. He served in the U.S. Army during World War II. He was briefly in the famous Buffalo Soldiers and then served in the Signal Corps as a decoding specialist. He sure could decode a guitar.

That was Oregon Trail by the band Nurhaci. And that's a Northwest Washington band from right local here in Mount Vernon, Skagit County area. And the drummer of that band, his name is Sean Dahlgren, and he served in the U.S. Air Force. And we want to thank Sean for his service for our local community. Now, the lead singer of that band is none other than Jack Mattingly, who hosts a great radio show along with Jeremy called Nothing Set in Concrete, which airs on KSVU Thursday nights from 6 to 8 p.m. Now, the show last Thursday, if you missed it, was epic. It started with no theme, but then a New York DJ showed up, and the conversation, of course, turned to New York rats, and the show evolved or devolved into the epic rat episode. Dare I say, they went down the rat hole, but in a very good way. Anyways, here's a song for all the Jacks out there.

That was New Speedway Boogie by The Grateful Dead. That line in the song, I don't know whose back's that strong, I guess we'll find out before long, that would apply to the U.S. Army infantry, who often carry equipment weight of 60 to 120 pounds into combat. Back to Jerry Garcia of The Grateful Dead. Sometimes military service doesn't go so well. Jerry Garcia enlisted in the U.S. Army in 1960 after stealing his mother's car. He was discharged about 9 months later as the Army said he was unreliable, irresponsible, and completely lacking in soldierly qualities. Got to hand it the U.S. Army. That's two rock legends that they have jump-started. Okay, not every soldier that passed away in combat is identified as a hero by media standards. Nonetheless, to all of us Americans, they are all heroes. And we'll go to turntable number one.

That was The Unknown Soldier by The Doors. Ray Manzarek, who was tickling the keyboard in that song, served in the U.S. Army. He was assigned to the intelligence branch in Okinawa, Japan. After his military service, he was enrolled in a graduate film program at UCLA, where he met Jim Morrison, and the rest is history.

That was Long Dark Night by John Fogerty. He served in the U.S. Army Reserve as a supply clerk between 1966 and 1968. Another Arlington Cemetery hero was Major Audie L. Murphy. World War II Medal of Honor recipient, Audie Murphy was one of the most decorated soldiers in U.S. history. Growing up in poverty on a Texas farm, Murphy altered his birth certificate in order to enlist in the Army at age 17, a year before he was eligible. As a soldier of the 15th Regiment, 3rd Infantry Division, he fought in North Africa, Italy, and France. He received every military combat award for valor available from the U.S. Army, as well as French and Belgian awards for heroism. He earned the Medal of Honor after single-handedly holding off an entire company of Germans for an hour at the Colomer Pocket in France in January 1945, and then leading a successful counterattack while wounded and out of ammunition. Murphy returned home to a hero's welcome. Actor James Cagney convinced him to pursue a career in Hollywood, and Murphy acted in more than 40 films, including The Red Badge of Courage, Gunsmoke, and To Hell and Back. 1955, based on Murphy's own memoir of his war experiences. However, he tragically died in a plane crash in 1971.

0: That was Man in Black by Johnny Cash. He served in the U.S. Air Force from 1950 to 1954. He was a Morse code interceptor operator and was stationed at Landsberg Air Force Base in Germany. While stationed there, he started his first band called the Landsberg Barbarians. Cash actually wrote Folsom Prison Blues while stationed in Germany. He said he was inspired when he watched the movie Inside the Walls of Folsom Prison. Now we're going to go to turntable number two.
1: Well, she's a earthquaking, hip-shaking, soul-breaking, love-making machine. Hey, she's a man-stalking, smooth-talking, slow-walking.

teasing, rough squeezing, hell teasing cat. 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Hey, hey, hey. She'll love you lean and like it, sweet as she can be. But she'll make you blow your mind before you count to one, two, three. 'Cause she's a

That was Elvis, called She's a Machine off his Elvis Sings Flamingo Star album. Elvis served in the U.S. Army from 1958 to 1960. He was offered several special services opportunities with the military to perform music for the troops around the world. He decided instead of special treatment, he'd just be a regular soldier, and this gained him respect with many of his fellow soldiers. He went to training at Fort Hood, Texas, and was stationed in Germany.

That was Stumbling by Kentucky Headhunters and Johnny Johnson. Johnny Johnson, who was tickling the ivories, played with the Kentucky Headhunters in all the songs on this album, Meet Me in Bluesland. He served in the U.S. Marines during World War II, and he won the Congressional Gold Medal for breaking racial barriers in the military. While in the military, he also played in a jazz band called the Barracudas.

That was She's Got You by Patsy Cline. Now, she was backed up on that song by the Jordanaires, a quartet. They had several members in the military. Early on, they had to replace Bob Hubbard and Don Bruce as they were drafted into the military. Most notably, second tenor Neil Matthews Jr. served in the U.S. Army during the Korean War and received a Bronze Star. That medal is given out for heroic or meritorious achievement in a combat zone. Well, this Memorial Day train is coming to its last stop. Now, I know Memorial Day is sobering and makes us sad, but we should not be sad. What we should do to honor our heroes and give them the highest respect for giving their lives for you and for our country, and what they would want for you is to be the best version of yourself and hold your head up high knowing you are a free American and that these heroes made that possible. Our final veteran who will take us home is Shaggy. Shaggy was in the U.S. Marines and was deployed to Desert Storm in the Persian Gulf. Have a great weekend, everyone.

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1: Good afternoon, folks, and welcome to the longest title ever, The History of the World of Humans on KSVU 90.1 Hamilton Concrete. I'm Leela, hello, and you're spending the next hour learning about the history of the world of humans because, you know, I'm all about that tautology. Anywho, let's listen to some music, and when we come back, we'll continue on with the mountain people of the Americas in the 50s, 60s, and 70s. I don't know. This is a good song. We'll be right back.

Welcome back to the longest title ever, The History of the World of Humans on KSVU 90.1 Hamilton Concrete. I'm Leela. Hello. Hey, we're going to bounce back into, well, y'all know that's Modest Mouse, right? That's Fired Up. That album's been out since, I don't know, the 90s, early 2000s. I love Modest Mouse. Anyway, we're going to hop back into the mountain people, and we're going to be talking about Northern Oregon. It was in Agnes that I learned some young folks up from the city were living up 6 miles up the Illinois River. Nobody seemed to know exactly where they had come from or how long they had been there, but they were reported to be on the old Briggs place, accessible only by trail. As I hiked the 6 miles one June morning, some lines from Thoreau kept running through my head. I went to the woods because I wished to live deliberately, to front only the essential facts of life, and I see if I could not learn what I had to teach. And I wondered about these mountain newcomers I was going to visit. In many parts of the rural West in recent years, I had already come across young people in communal groups and small family units, renting, squatting, buying, sharing plots of land, trying to find an alternative to the bustling population of cities, seeking a chance to pursue a simple, basic existence. Most I had met seemed neither properly prepared or genuinely satisfied. Would these be any different? As soon as I spied Leonard James, I thought perhaps they were different. I found him in his garden, his 5-year-old daughter Tracy playing nearby. His welcome was warm, and it was immediately apparent he knew a good deal about gardening. "This is twice as big as last year's garden. We've been expecting and been canning stuff from it," he explained with the justifiable pride. He went on to tell me some of the things he had learned from a few years earlier while working for an organic gardener in Northern Oregon. "But I'll figure it'll take maybe 5 years to get really into the farming thing here. You know, the seasons and soil and just how to do things." As we talked, we strolled down to the field near the river where Leonard's brother Russell was plowing a patch of ground to plant corn. He was operating a small tractor, ancient and temperamental, that had been brought in over the hiking trail by a prior tenant years before. The brothers had found that with a tune-up, some new belts, and a considerable patience on the part of the driver, it performed remarkably well. On the way down the slope, we passed a large white horse grazing in the pasture. "That's Pal. He's been around this place for about 10 years, Leonard said. "He knows the trail better than we do." Pal, he added, carried in all the supplies for Magnus, including gasoline for the tractor and for a small engine recently installed to run a washing machine. I was impressed by the James's knowledge of the history of the place and the surrounding area. Leonard recounted tales and events as readily as one who'd lived here all of his life. Obviously, he had talked eagerly to every old-timer he could find. He had tried many kinds of retreats before coming to the mountains, he explained. City communes, desert meditational groups, and others. But most of those people aren't sincere. Worse still, they don't know what they're doing. His conclusion had been that of a closely knit family unit had much more of a chance of surviving under conditions than a large communal group, unless all the members of the commune were unusually responsible. "One of the greatest things is the time I can spend with my children," he said. "When I had a town job, I came home tired and didn't much pay attention to the kids. But here, they can be with me right while I'm working. They can really help. And even though they're small, they can learn right along with me." At lunchtime, I met his wife, Corky, and his younger daughter, Morning Song. Over vegetable stew and freshly made bread, I listened to Corky tell how she had learned to cook and to bake, neither of which he had done before, while coping with a wood range. She and Leonard had developed a great interest in foods that grow wild. They had found a dock, for example, in abundance around the
found dock, for example, in abundance around the farm. And neighbors had taught them how to use their leaves as greens, its seeds for meal, and the dried roots to make a healthful tea. As we finished eating, the young couple explained that they soon would be leaving for a month or two so that Corky, whose baby was almost due, could enter the hospital at Gold Beach at the mouth of the Rogue. Corky hasn't been to town in over a year now, and she really isn't looking forward to it, Leonard said. Russell here will take care of things, and I'll have a temporary job to earn money for the doctor. Then we'll be back. Retracing the forest trail to Agnes, I felt certain that the Jameses would be back. They seemed to belong here. They were obviously happy. They were willing to work, and they were extremely sensitive to their surroundings. That last factor, I realized, set them off from some of the mountain people I had met. For I had to admit that I had found a certain ambivalence among mountaineers in regards to matters of environment. Even on the superficial level, many of them, like many of the rest of us, suffer split vision. They glory in the grandeur of the high country, its space and splendid vistas, while remaining oblivious to the ugliness right at their feet. For the mountains are increasingly cluttered with everything from old car bodies to paper and plastic debris, contributed, unfortunately, by both residents and visitors. And many a dooryard is filled with what is doubtless considered a useful collection of dismantled machinery and equipment, indistinguishable to a more objective eye from a collection of junk. At the philosophical level, the typical mountaineer, again, has contradictory attitudes. Fiercely independent, he resents having anyone tell him what he can or cannot do with his land. On the other hand, he tends to have a deep respect for the natural forces he's been dealing with for years, and a sincere desire to see the natural state preserved. The old-timers have watched individual trees grow from seedlings to grand maturity, attuned themselves to the seasonal movements of wild creatures, accustomed themselves to the long cycles of drought and rain, and too often they know a man's interference with nature has caused problems and then a compounding of problems, whether the motivation was to exploit or to repair. Whatever the cultural influences on one mountain region upon another, some of the clues lie in music. Not long after the memorable afternoon on which Len Bonald played his violin for me, I learned that the National Old Time Fiddlers Contest and Festival was soon to take place in Weiser, Idaho. Since I had planned a family trip to that part of the Northwest, I arranged to be there at the time of the festival. Weiser was resounding with string music. Fiddlers, guitarists, banjo and mandolin, and dulcimer players have come to the little Idaho town from all over the country, with especially strong representation from the West and the South. The competition continued for a full week as the musicians reveled in the fervent, nostalgic music that in its own way documents so much of America's history. Of even greater interest to me than the scheduled programs, however, were the spontaneous jam sessions going all over town, impromptu music making by all sorts of combinations of musicians, often strangers to one another. Far into the night they played in the hotel ballroom, the packed lobby, the tree-lined parks, the dozens of clusters of avid devotees of folk music. Especially heartening was the number of young musicians, not budding professionals out to advance their careers, but amateurs who had come for the love of the music, for what it says to them about life and roots and the continuity, for the chance to hear and learn from the old-timers. Many of them were already amazingly good. I was particularly moved by a long, lean, string bean of a boy, no more than 12, who displayed exceptional skill as a fiddler. During an hour or more of non-stop improvising in the hotel lobby, he wore out 2 banjo players and all the guitarists who tried to keep up.
When he finally lowered his fiddle to a burst of applause, his blush of embarrassment belied the confident maturity of his playing, and he was again the awkward, country, bashful boy. Let's end there today. Let's listen to a couple more songs. Remember to learn something new every day and to be kind to everyone you'll meet. We'll holler at you next week. Adios.

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Welcome to an hour with a kooky, clever concrete crew from the Boys and Girls Club. We're so excited about everything we've been working through this school year and can't wait to give you an update about what it all entails. 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Our program is absolutely free and full of academic support, fine arts, performing arts, physical activity, and even some STEM. It's exciting to hear potential members even come to our events and say, I'm kind of bored at home. Maybe I'll join the club instead. We welcome them, and we cannot wait for our summer program to start up. Before we get our first member up here, we're going to enjoy a little bit of music.

0: Welcome back, everybody. One second. I forgot to tell my friends that we were on air. Okay, so our first person up today is Cabela. Welcome back, Cabela. How are you today?
1: Good.
0: Good. So you wanted to do a little bit of animal conversations, so I grabbed some trivia questions for you.
1: Bet.
0: Are you ready?
1: Bet.
0: I love it. Okay.
1: Bet.
0: What is the largest animal in the world, Cabela?
1: Blue whale.
0: Very nice. Which animal is known as the king of
1: lion?
0: What do pandas mostly eat?
1: Bamboo.
0: Which bird can't fly but can run very fast?
1: Ostrich.
0: How many legs does a spider have?
1: 8.
0: What is a baby kangaroo called?
1: A doe?
0: A deer? A female? No. It's a joey.
1: No, you're not supposed to tell me. Redo that question.
0: What is a baby kangaroo called?
1: Redo the question.
0: I just did.
1: Give me a different question.
0: What is a... Hold on. Now I've got to look something up. All right. While we wait, what is a baby hedgehog called?
1: Hoglet?
0: You just read that. What animal can change colors to blend in with its surroundings?
1: Chameleon?
0: What is the fastest land animal?
1: Cheetah?
0: What's the fastest air animal?
1: I think that's a, what do you call it? Hummingbird.
0: Nope. It's a peregrine falcon.
1: How do you expect me to know that? I've never heard of it.
0: Oh, man. We have them around here.
1: You meanie butthead.
0: Hey, check it. What kind of animal is a Komodo dragon?
1: A lizard.
0: Yes.
1: A reptile.
0: Okay, what sea creature has 8 arms?
1: Octopus?
0: I'm going to have to find some harder questions for you next time, aren't I?
1: Yeah.
0: Yeah. All right. Is there anything you'd like to add before we get on to some more music?
1: I have some questions for you.
0: You have questions for me?
1: Yeah.
0: Okay, what question do you have for me?
1: Let me think.
0: Oh, you're not even prepared with it? You said you had some.
1: Let me think.
0: Come on now.
1: Let me think.
0: You can't think. We can't have dinner.
1: Let me think. You talk in the meanwhile.
0: Won't that just distract you?
1: No.
0: It won't distract you? See, now you're trying to think of your question while you're answering me at the same time. I feel like I'm just distracting you.
1: Oh. What do you think is my favorite animal?
0: A wolf.
1: No.
0: A dragon.
1: No.
0: A cat.
1: No.
0: Okay, what is it?
1: A dog.
0: Oh my gosh, that was my next guess. Okay, what else?
1: If you were living with any animal, what animal would it be?
0: A horse.
1: Wrong answer.
0: Why is that a wrong answer?
1: You're supposed to say dogs.
0: Oh, well, I want a horse so they can carry me and I don't have to walk everywhere.
1: Dog. Wrong answer.
0: Too bad.
1: Wrong answer.
0: I always do things wrong. It's fine. Anything else?
1: How many animals are there on the planet?
0: No idea.
1: Answer it.
0: Okay, I'm going to search engine it. How many animals are on the planet? How many animals are on the planet? We have no idea here. Let's see what comes back with 8. Okay, so there's more than there are people at least. 8.7 million? That doesn't seem like very many. That's the number of species on Earth. 20 quintillion. That's wild. That's way too many.
1: Okay.
0: Okay. Next. One last question, then we got to move on.
1: Let me think.
0: I feel like you had something before I said that.
1: Yeah.
0: Okay.
1: Whose phone number is this? 360.
0: No. All right. We are going to say it. Thank you so much, Cabela, for coming on the air. And I hope you have a wonderful day.
1: But the day's over.
0: Okay, say bye.
1: Bet.
0: Okay.
1: Bet.
0: Goodness gracious. All right, let's listen to some tunes.
1: Bet. Somebody.

0: All right, welcome back. Sorry, we had a little bit of difficulties there. We are going to go ahead and get started with Freya today. Welcome, Freya. This is your first time on here. And let's see here. One second. I'm just trying to this making sure everything is good to go for our next song. All right, Freya. We have some questions. You wanted to talk a little bit about art today,
1: Well,
0: right?

0: That you shouldn't give up at all, and that you should keep on trying on your dreams.
1: I love that. Do you plan your projects first or make them up as you go?
0: Some of my projects I do.
1: Okay. What colors do you like to choose the most of? Do you have a specific like palette of colors that you like?
0: More so maroon and teal. That's my two go-to colors out of all the rainbow. Well, not rainbow, but color palette.
1: Those are really pretty. If you could add, let's see. If your artwork came to life, what do you think would happen?
0: It would probably, honestly, try taking over Home Museum.
1: Okay. What snack or song do you match to your art projects?
0: Any snack that I'm currently craving or listening or songs that I'm listening to.
1: Okay. If you could show your artwork in a museum anywhere in the world, where would it be?
0: Well, it would be at, I don't remember, but it, any museum that's local.
1: Any museum that's local. Okay. Which famous artist do you want to meet?
0: Can it be music artist and artist?
1: How about regular artist?
0: Okay, sadly, I cannot meet this person. Oh. Bob Ross.
1: Oh, that's a great one.
0: Because Bob Ross taught me that you shouldn't give up on your art, especially when he did the happy trees. That was my favorite part of his whole show.
1: I love that. If your project had a superpower, what would it be?
0: Ooh. It could probably, like, I forgot the scene of this of SpongeBob, but it's when SpongeBob's art comes to life and causes a lot of damage.
1: Oh, so your art would come to life?
0: Yes.
1: Yes. Very cool. So what kind of projects are you working on right now?
0: Ooh, that's a tough question. I'm currently doing some diamond art. I'm doing one that has Mickey, and it has like Alice in Wonderland. It has Little Mermaid. It's just like in the feet and the ears, and yeah, that's all of them.
1: Very cool.
0: Oh, and I'm making a little triangle house. Mm-hmm. And so far it looks like a tornado went through that guy's room that I made.
1: Oh. That's great. Okay, now you had, I think, some questions. Did you want to?
0: Yes, I have a few questions and okay. A riddle. Actually.
1: And a riddle. Okay, go.
0: My question is, if you could meet any kind of artist and music artist, who would it be? Because my personal favorite music artist that I was going to mention when you asked me mm-hmm. what my favorite artist was MJ, Michael Jackson.
1: Okay. Very cool. My favorite, I don't know if I have really a favorite. It's really hard to say because I'm not really, there's so much good music out there and so much good art out there. I think one of my favorite artists though right now is probably my daughter because she has some really cool styles that she's exploring right now. And it's really cool to watch it develop. And I love watching everybody at club also develop their art skills, and see things progress. So it's really, really cool.
0: Yeah. So I have one more question.
1: Sure.
0: And then the riddle.
1: Okay.
0: So if you could be a music artist, what music style would you be in?
1: Jazz. I used to play the saxophone, so I love jazz and Charlie Parker, and I love all those that old school type feel.
0: Okay, the riddle, that this is the thing I've been waiting for like the whole time.
1: Okay.
0: It's not very art related, but it's something I came up with when I was sitting.
1: That's okay.
0: What can run but never walk? What has a bed but can't sleep?
1: A river.
0: Aw, dang it. I thought you were going to get that wrong. I was about to correct you.
1: That's one of my favorites, actually. Yep. Yeah. Well, thank you so much for coming on the air today, Freya. I really appreciate it. And let's go ahead and listen to a couple more tunes before we welcome our next member. Thank you.
0: Okay. Bye.
1: Bye.

0: Welcome back, everybody. All right. Next up in studio today is a brand new member who has not been on the radio before. So welcome, Daniel.
1: Hi.
0: Hi. All right. So you wanted to talk a little bit about music today. So I got some questions for you.
1: Don't forget snacks.
0: Oh, snacks. Okay. Do you play any musical instruments?
1: I played a piano and guitar, and my music teacher is Mrs. Gretchen.
0: That's awesome. If you could learn any additional instruments, what might they be?
1: I've always wanted to learn how to play the violin.
0: Oh, that one's so pretty. I love the sound of a violin.
1: Or my second option would be like drums, because sometimes I like tap a lot with my hands or with pencils. Mm-hmm. And then I try to like flip the pencil and try to catch it and continue.
0: Nice. What instrument do you think sounds the coolest?
1: I'd say piano.
0: Okay.
1: And this is my reason.
0: Okay.
1: It gives more music, gives more life.
0: Fair. Would you rather sing on stage or play an instrument?
1: The third option, both.
0: I know you. I've heard that you do performances at the theater, yeah?
1: Yep, I've been in a few.
0: And we got to talk you into doing our variety show next year, huh?
1: I was already planning.
0: Awesome. I'm so excited. So you have performed for music for other people. How many times have you done that for?
1: It's hard to count. I've remembered that I've always loved music. And I said like rapidly to my mom, like, Mom, I want to learn piano.
0: Mm-hmm.
1: And she said, like, when did that start? And she was like so confused, but she did it. And I think I have to appreciate that she took the time for bringing me to my classes. And then I said I want to do guitar. And now I am being broadcasted.
0: That's so cool. So have you ever written your own song?
1: Actually, yes.
0: Oh, what was it about?
1: It was about like a person who was lonely and trying to find love again.
0: Oh, sounds like a ballad. You know what a ballad is? It's like a love song.
1: Well, it wasn't like a love song.
0: No? Okay. If you were in a band, what do you think your band name would be?
1: I don't know. Ask me that question later.
0: Okay, sounds good. If an animal...
1: That was the band name.
0: Oh, that's your band name?
1: Yep.
0: I don't know. Ask me later. If an animal could sing, which one would sound, you'd think, the funniest?
1: I would say a chihuahua, because it might say, yup, I want food.
0: What song would play every time you walked into a room?
1: For me, I would say probably,
0: What's your theme, man?
1: Wellerman or Carole King.
0: Oh, very cool.
1: Or Justin Bieber or Lucas Graham.
0: Okay.
1: Lucas Graham favorite.
0: If you could make music with any famous musician, who would it be? Would it be one of the ones that you just talked about?
1: Right before you asked me that question, Lucas Graham.
0: Lucas Graham. Okay. Is there anything else you would like to add before we go?
1: I have some jokes and riddles for you.
0: Okay. Make sure they're appropriate, right? Yeah? Yeah?
1: I know.
0: Okay. Go ahead.
1: So, why was the Cheez-It sad and by looking at all the snacks through a window?
0: Why?
1: I had better looks.
0: Okay. Very cute. Very cute.
1: I guess I cracked some people up.
0: I guess so. Anything else?
1: I got puns and buns for days.
0: Puns and buns for days. Okay. Well, we have a limited amount of time, so I don't know if we can hear all of them. And so I'm going to go ahead and say thank you so much for coming on today, Daniel. I hope you had a wonderful time. I know that our listeners probably did. So we're going to go ahead and start with some more music. All right?
1: Okay.
0: All right. Thank you so much, bud.
1: Saludos, mi amigos. Goodbye, everybody.

0: sunshine. Shower me with good times. Tell me that the world's been spinning since the beginning, and everything will be alright. Cover me in sunshine.
1: Alright, welcome back. We have Hudson back in studio today. Hello, Hudson.
2: Hello.
1: And Hudson, I have some interview questions for you today about the wonderful game of baseball. Have you, sir, ever hit a home run?
2: I'm horrible at baseball, so no.
1: So no. Okay, so what's harder for you, hitting or catching?
2: Probably catching.
1: Okay. What is your best baseball skill?
2: Hitting.
1: Hitting? Okay. Do you like batting practice or field practice more? So do you like to be up to bat or do you like to be out in the field?
2: Up to bat.
1: Yeah, I think that's everybody's favorite.
2: Yeah.
1: What was your most exciting baseball moment?
2: Most exciting? I would probably say...
1: Go ahead. What's your most exciting?
2: I'm looking for it, but...
1: Okay. Did you get an awesome hit? Did you get an awesome catch?
2: When I went to, like, slide and I caught the ball, I was like, I actually fell down, but I still caught the ball.
1: That's awesome. Makes you feel good,
2: full
1: huh?
2: Full on front flip.
1: Oh. You like those front flips, don't you?
2: Yeah, I face planted a couple days ago.
1: I believe that.
2: Boys and Girls Club.
1: Oh. Yeah. Okay. If you could make a new baseball rule, what would it be?
2: I actually don't know.
1: You don't know. Okay. If animals played baseball, which animal do you think would be the best pitcher? Oh. Lucas has got ideas over here. He thinks a lion. What do you think?
2: I don't think it's a lion, but...
1: I think an elephant.
2: I think...
1: just knows.
2: Can I say... friends or something? Like, not animals. Probably my cat.
1: Your cat? Okay. What would your baseball walk-up theme song be? You know, have you been to a baseball game before?
2: My baseball walk-up theme song would be I Just Did Mac and Cheese on My Pants Pocket.
1: Oh, my God. Okay. I'll check that one out. If you could play baseball anywhere in the world, where would it be?
2: California.
1: Okay.
2: I like California more than America, honestly.
1: What? California's in America.
2: Wow.
1: Mind blown. Would you rather catch the winning ball or hit the winning run?
2: Hit the winning run.
1: All right. Awesome. All right. Is there anything else that you would like to add before we have some more music?
2: Would you rather... slide and catch the ball or slide and hit the ball?
1: I think slide and catch the ball.
3: No, slide and hit the ball.
1: Slide and hit the ball for you? Okay.
2: I agree with Lucas.
1: Okay, that's fair.
3: I could just hit the ball with my stomach and then knee slide and then hit it.
1: Oh my gosh. All the ideas back here. I don't know if you guys can hear them or not. All right, what else? Anything else, Hudson?
2: I'm a YouTuber.
1: Oh, you are on the internet. That's awesome. Yeah. Very cool.
3: Oh, I know how many subscribers he has.
1: Oh, okay. We're not.
2: 19.
1: 19. Okay. You have 19 people who watch you on the internet.
2: Almost 20.
1: Okay. Very cool.
2: Please.
1: All right, bud. What kind of things do you do on the internet?
2: Games. Post random videos.
3: He also games.
1: Oh, okay. Very cool.
2: And I say random things in class because I'm class clown.
1: Okay. Well, thank you guys so much for coming on today. I appreciate it, Hudson. And I'm going to do a couple more songs and then we'll get our last member up, okay?
2: I bet.
1: All right. Thank you, sir.

0: Welcome back, everybody. And our last person in on the radio today is also a new member to the radio, which is Lucas. Welcome, Lucas.
1: Hello.
0: Hi. All right, so you want to talk a little bit about soccer today, right?
1: Yep.
0: Go ahead.
1: Actually, I've been doing soccer for 2 or 3 years, I think.
0: That's really cool. Do you like it?
1: Yes, I love it. It's my main thing to do.
0: Your main thing. So that's your favorite thing you're looking forward to each year, yeah?
1: Well, second favorite thing.
0: Okay, what's your first?
1: Hang out with friends and family.
0: Oh, that's awesome. So what position do you like to play the most?
1: I'd say goalie.
0: Goalie. Okay, very
1: yeah,
0: cool.
1: Because I got a trophy for being goalie last year or the first time I did soccer.
0: Very cool. If you could make a new soccer rule, any soccer rule in the world, what would it be?
1: Well, I would make it so the goalie doesn't have to throw it or drop kick it. I would make it so they can, I would make it so the defense can, I would make it so the defense can basically also be goalie.
0: Oh, okay. So they could use their hands, too?
1: Yeah.
0: Gotcha. Okay. If an animal played soccer, which animal would be the best goalie?
1: Well, I'd say an elephant because it's bigger than the goalie, first of all.
0: Yep.
1: And the elephant would just have to stand there.
0: Yep. Just swing around its trunk. It'd be perfect. What song would you play after scoring a goal?
1: Well, I would play... Wait.
0: What song after you scored a goal? So like a celebration song.
1: Oh, I would play... I don't really know.
0: Okay. That's all right. If you could play soccer anywhere in the world, where would it be?
1: Honestly, I would play in Brazil.
0: Ooh, that would be so cool.
1: Yeah, because a lot of famous soccer players play there.
0: Yes, they do. Who's your favorite soccer player? Do you have one?
1: Well, this might be a really famous one, and his name is Ronaldo.
0: Okay, I've heard of him.
1: Yeah. He's a pretty good player.
0: Very cool. What position does he play? Do you know?
1: Sometimes he plays goalie.
0: Oh, okay. Very cool. Would you rather score the winning goal or make the winning save?
1: I would rather make the winning goal. You know why?
0: Why?
1: Because one time when there was 8 seconds left until the game was over, I hit the whole other team was guarding the goalie. Like, it was full. Like, I couldn't... There was this one little crack for the soccer ball. Then I kicked it in that one little crack and scored a goal.
0: That's amazing. That's so cool. Very nice. All right. I have a couple of bonus questions here. Would you rather wear giant soccer shoes or giant goalie gloves?
1: I'd... Like giant size?
0: Giant size. Like, huge.
1: Like human giant size?
0: Human giant size.
1: Okay. Well, I would do hands.
0: Yeah?
1: Like goalie hands.
0: Make them all nice and big so you can
1: catch. Yeah, because I can just do this.
0: Right.
1: I can just block the goalie with my hand.
0: Perfect. If your soccer ball had a name, what would it be?
1: Bob.
0: Bob. Okay. what superpower would help most in soccer?
1: I'd say super speed, so you can, dribble really fast and then hit the goal.
0: I agree with you on that one. All right, now, last question. Would you rather slide tackle in mud or play soccer in the snow?
1: Play soccer in the snow.
0: Okay. I think I'd rather do the slide tackling in the mud. Not as cold.
1: Yeah.
0: Well, thank you so much. Do you have anything you'd like to add before we go?
1: Wait. Yeah, nothing.
0: Okay. Well, thank you so much for coming on, Lucas. We really enjoyed having you on, and we're going to do a couple more tunes to finish up our hour. Thank you so much.
1: All right. Bye.
0: Bye.

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We hope you were inspired by our members. 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I hope you enjoyed our show. And coming up this evening is Jack and Jeremy's Nothing Set in Concrete from 6 to 8 p.m. You're listening to KSVU 90.1 FM Hamilton Concrete. 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